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Abrazos.

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1: Wow. Where Fabio?

That's what I'm saying. 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That's it. Swag is this little ass.

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نبكي بلا سبلة. نتقبل القبلة نبكي بلا سبلة.

This is Afro Jazz Show Band. You know that? It's Harpo Brothers. Get it! Oh yeah, do it! Get it down! Catch the feel. Everything's getting mellow. Oh yeah, get it!

0: Okay. Yeah, I can do that now. Okay. Yeah, I can do that now.
1: Yeah, the doctor don't know, but New York was killing me.
0: Okay.
1: Bunch of doctors come around, they don't know that New York is killing me. Yeah, well, I need to go home and take it slow down in Jackson, Tennessee.

seem like I need to start over and move back home in Jackson, Tennessee.

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Friday Mavuso, special tribute to the late president of the DPSA, Disabled People of South Africa, died June 1995, car accident. When he died, I wished I could stay to sit in heaven. Makudule langubane ya kuhaya inkondo ngawe. Yine ya kungenza kuhlonipe ukufana. Lord, my God, I do not understand. Pardon me, I am ignorant. Here I stand in search of thy wisdom. Is death an idiom or death an idiot? Lord, my God, I do not understand. When are you on duty? And when are you on leave? Is there a holiday in heaven or not? Few years ago, tragedy deprived us of two great talents. In 1 week, we took away after fighting with my sailor and Orange of the singer. Again, death deprived us of two great talents. Legends, Friday Mavuso and Harry Kwala, both paralyzed. Lord, my God, I do not understand. Punish me not, for I am ignorant. Is there a new commandment? Thou shalt suffer perpetually. Thou shalt die more than other races. Now I understand why other nations weep when the child is born. Lord, my God, do you care about the poor? Why then remove the shepherd from the sheep? Is there hidden prophecy about the plight of the black people? Is there curse bestowed upon us? Was the bullet that little Friday spinal cord not enough? Why did you remove Friday Mavuso and leave Barren Stadium alone? I repeat, why did you remove Friday Mavuso and leave Barren Stadium alone? Lord, my God, I cannot fax nor telephone you. But to continue with my provocative poetry, why there are so many funerals than weddings? Do you know that our graves are overcrowded? Is death an idiom or death an idiot? Lord, my God, why allow people with unfinished projects to enter your kingdom? When Friday Mavuso finally enters thy kingdom, honor him with a noble crown. When he enters thy kingdom, ask him who should look after his ship. When he enters thy kingdom, ask him what should we do to his wheelchair. When he enters thy kingdom, tell him I say, his departure was too early and too soon for heaven, too soon for burial.

0: 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Miguelito
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Yeah, listen to your heart, yo. You gotta listen to your soul. Yo, your spirit with that director, you gotta know that. For all of it, yende laji, yeo kwa ben yende, yins good off. Duobun gwa shu ya pa loo bi nang nyan kwa jia jia. 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Bero du pa la ben, yeo du

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3: On this episode, we turn our attention to an evolving situation at Cleveland State University in Cleveland, Ohio. On October 3rd, 2025, while World College Radio Day was being celebrated all over the globe, nearly 50-year-old student-run college radio station WCSB 89.3 FM was shut down by administrators. Staff and volunteers were escorted out of the station by police, and programming was soon replaced by Jazz Neo, a music service provided by public radio group IdeaStream. In the ensuing weeks, WCSB participants and supporters have been protesting this move and have organized under the name XCSB. 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Liam Main was the business manager at WCSB, and Allison Baumgartner was the most recent general manager of the station, and both are seniors in college. Liam and Allison, thank you so much for joining us on Radio Survivor.
5: Thank you so much for having us.
6: Yeah, thank you again. This is a wonderful experience to have.
3: So there's a lot to walk through, and I thought maybe we could start, if you could briefly talk through what happened on October 3rd. Maybe Allison, talk through what happened that
6: sure.
3: day.
6: Yeah, so at 11:15, it kind of goes back to October 2nd beforehand. We got a very ominous email around 2:30 p.m. on October 2nd saying there was a meeting, two meetings actually scheduled, one for 11:15 that was supposed to be for the executive staff, but in reality was just for myself, and one at 11:30 for our general staff. We did not know anything that was going to be said in those meetings, but we were prepared for the worst. At 11:16 a.m. on October 3rd, I was let into a meeting with our university's president, Dr. Bloomberg, our faculty advisor, Gerald Walker, and the vice president of student engagement and inclusion, Dr. Tasha Banks, to essentially tell me that the station was going to be reprogrammed effective immediately to IdeaStream Public Media's Jazz NEO format. The interesting thing to note there is that at 11:16, when I was let in to that meeting, is the exact moment that there were 2 minutes of dead air before programming did turn over, before my meeting even ended.
3: Wow.
6: Yeah.
3: And Liam, did you find out soon after? What was the trajectory after that meeting that Allison was in?
5: Yeah, so it wasn't actually until the second meeting at 11:30 where the rest of the station members were let in and told about the changes that had taken place. And that was when I found out, so probably around 11:35. And I remember running out to my car immediately and turning on the radio and hearing that it had already had switched over and just being in absolute disbelief.
3: Yeah, I mean, unfortunately, I've heard about this happening before. And so I have an inkling of the feelings that were going through both of your minds. But was this anything that you thought could happen, that the station that you were managing and programming, could within minutes be turned over to someone else, to have someone else programming it?
5: I think at the very end there, within the last week, we started to get wind that there was something going on, because the university had actually cut off our key card access 3 or 4 days prior to the takeover happening. So we actually, that Tuesday, it was the 29th or 30th.
6: Yeah.
5: It would have been the 30th, Tuesday the 30th, I think, we went up to the station and we were locked out. And we called the university. We said, what's going on? We got am I allowed to swear on this podcast?
4: We're going out on the radio, so yeah, use your radio.
5: Okay,
4: radio so voice.
5: Probably okay. Okay. Yeah, we got a call that we could tell wasn't the most honest in the world. Basically just saying, "Oh, we were messing around with some doors and you know, we're restoring your access immediately." So I think from that situation happening, we were like, "Oh crap, something's gonna happen," but we still like couldn't have imagined.
4: And Jennifer, let's let our listeners know, and you can obviously toss this to Allison or Liam. Like, let the listeners to Radio Survivor know, like, what kind of radio station was WCSB prior to these events.
6: Well, I mean, I can just answer that right off the bat.
4: Yeah, go ahead, Allison.
6: So WCSB Cleveland was a 49-year-old institution on Cleveland State University's campus. It had varying locations over its 49 years, but we ultimately ended up at the Cole Center at 3100 Chester Avenue in the mid-2000s. For its 49 years of history, WCSB Cleveland provided a diverse array of student and community-led programming, ranging from all genres, but with an alternative underground ethos that permeated every aspect of the station, from its programming to its membership opportunities to the events we put on. And it was something we prided ourselves on. Cleveland is a college radio town. There are around five other college radio stations within our listening radius. And WCSB was the laboratory in the cool. In that sense, we've heard multiple people from multiple stations say when they were a member at one of the other stations within our radius, they would look to WCSB to see what was up. And we really prided ourselves on being that beacon in our Northeast Ohio community.
3: Yeah, and I mean, you're talking about the 50th anniversary was coming up, and I know that's a really exciting time at radio stations where you reflect back on all of that history with what you're describing, you know, those 50 years of adventurous programming. So what does that mean for that celebration, you know, to have kind of ownership of the station taken away from the people who are running it?
6: We're still going to make sure we have a 50th. It's going to be like a not yet 50th anniversary, 50th anniversary in that sense, where we already had an array of events ready to roll out by the end of the 2025 year for 2026. We were going to spend that entire year reflecting not only on our history within the music community, but appreciating our alum, appreciating the students and the opportunities that students have had at the station, and providing opportunities for our community to celebrate with us. One of those events is actually happening in early January. We were really excited to announce that the Dead Milkmen will be coming to Cleveland. It's sold out in less than 24 hours, and we're still going to have that event. We're still going to treat our 50th with the respect and the joy that a 50th anniversary deserves, because ultimately that's something that Cleveland State and IdeaStream could not take away from us in this deal. And we're going to make sure they know that.
4: Jennifer, I'm sorry, I might be skipping ahead in the rundown of how you're organizing this interview, but like, I have to ask Allison and Liam, like, do you have access to the materials that represent the station, or did they lock you out of the archives?
5: We're still locked out. We still don't have access into our station, but we are going to be regaining access into our station space and regaining access to our materials. So hopefully by the time we get to January, we should be well in our space again and have the access to grab our historical materials.
3: That's good news. I didn't realize that you heard that you'll gain access to your space, because we haven't talked much about the deal and what happened. So maybe let's talk about that, because I know when this was first announced, it was very murky what was going to happen to your station space. It didn't sound like there were any promises, at least in all the public-facing press releases I saw. There didn't seem to be any promises about student-run radio continuing at Cleveland State. So maybe what we should do is talk through kind of what the actual deal was,
4: right,
3: what you were promised.
4: And I should just jump in and, like, it's possible to imagine a world in which this worst-case scenario of them taking the station off the air is paired with, like, a best-case scenario of the station still being allowed to function as a student-led organization that does everything that it used to do the day before, but online, say. You could still be making radio together as a student-led organization if you had the support.
6: Well, I would like to make a point. I'll let Liam deal with the PSOA side of this all, because honestly, he's a little more business-minded than I am, so he'll be able to explain it a lot better than me, in my opinion. But what I can say is that even if we do decide to continue as a student online streaming station, it does not take away from the fact that Cleveland is a radio town. There is no space on the dial in our area. And ultimately, by ripping us off the dial, and I don't use ripping us off lightly, it already limited the number of opportunities we have to move forward. We can't just go out and get another non-commercial educational license, because it does not exist in Northeast Ohio. But on that point, I'm sure Liam can talk about the PSOA and some of the terms that were really in there and how we're moving forward with that.
5: Yeah, so I mean, I think it's important to note, and as you were saying, Jennifer, that you hadn't really seen anything come out from the university in terms of, you know, how they really plan to support us, the X community, going forward. And it's true that they did not have a plan. There was no plan in place. I don't think the university, Cleveland State University, or its administrators were expecting this sort of reaction, this sort of backlash from the community. And that's also been paired with us working, Allison and myself working directly with university officials to figure out how we can continue forward, because it's clear they're not going to figure it out for us. We have to figure it out. And so that's where that, you know, that comment comes in of we will be at some point be regaining access to the station, and we can dive further into that too in a little bit. But yeah, so I mean, as far as the actual agreement goes, to my understanding is that it's an 8-year agreement between Cleveland State University and IdeaStream, whereas IdeaStream assumes the responsibility for programming. With this, we'll have 1,000 spots of underwriting for Cleveland State University every year across their channels. And our president, the president of our university, gets a seat on the board of directors for IdeaStream Public Media. And then as far as also what Cleveland State University gets out of it is alleged internships. But we also know that these internships existed prior to IdeaStream taking over our FM signal. And the actual, the exact amount of internships is not specified in the PSOA.
3: And so remind me what IdeaStream gets out of the deal as well. And You allude to IdeaStream having a number of properties, so maybe describe a bit about who IdeaStream is and how this benefits them.
6: So, I mean, in essence, IdeaStream got another FM signal in Northeast Ohio. They already had two FM signals on the left end of the dial and a public access television station at the time of this deal going down. And in essence, that's what they got out of this. They got another FM signal. And it's very clear that it was the motivating factor.
5: Well, however, it's important, too, to point out that the FM signals that they previously had were 89.7 and 90.7. And now they've obtained our FM signal, 89.3. So it's clear that they're trying to sort of monopolize this section of the FM dial.
6: Yeah, and that's a big part of it, but then there's also the money at play. There were two private donors. Their last name is the Fowlers. So the Fowlers donated $1 million of their own money outside of their foundation, the Fowler Foundation, to fund IdeaStream Public Media, creating a live jazz studio for the prospective Jazz NEO station. Jazz NEO already existed as an HD2 stream before October 3rd. And in essence, the money of the Fowlers paired with multiple grants from public-facing nonprofit organizations are made it possible for IdeaStream to generate their monopoly.
3: And in reading through some of the local reporting in Cleveland, they have brought out some of the documents that otherwise would actually be quite difficult to find right now due to the FCC shutdown, I might add. So they published the public service operating agreement that Liam was talking about. And in there's also mentioned that IdeaStream has the first right of refusal if any offers are made to buy the license for WCSB. So maybe talk about that a little bit.
6: Yeah, it's definitely an interesting situation. Trying to sell a non-commercial educational license is a lot different than selling a commercial FCC license. And that is something that IdeaStream understands because it is ultimately part of a deal they made that's pretty similar at Kent State University prior to the Cleveland State Agreement. Now, even if we were to generate enough money to buy out the FM signal, it means that IdeaStream can shoot our offer down, match it, and then get access to that FM signal by purchase. So then they would be the actual licensee, not Cleveland State. So it definitely puts us in this precarious situation of, hypothetically speaking, this is a very big hypothetical. If we were even able to generate that much money, it would just play into IdeaStream's hand of monopolizing the dial space. And that's something that we are conscious of, and they were conscious of when they wrote this agreement with Cleveland State University. And it's part of our frustrations. This agreement does not serve the students, does not provide any educational anything, but is a way for IdeaStream to shoehorn themselves in with a very full dial in order to make that very full dial more IdeaStream and less diverse voices.
3: And Allison, you're talking about a collective we, and I'm realizing we may have missed a few steps in the Radio Survivor discussion here.
6: Sure.
3: So Allison Baumgartner, the most recent general manager of WCSB, is on with us today, and Liam Main, who was the former business manager at WCSB, and your seniors, your college seniors. And following this October 3rd shutdown of the radio station that you were both helping manage, there's been a lot of protest and activity, and you've organized a website and under kind of the banner of XCSB. So when you're talking about we, it sounds like you're alluding to this group that there might be interest in having the license for this other group or for this new group.
6: Sure.
3: So maybe explain.
6: So what I would like to say is that we have no plans whatsoever of attempting a purchase of that kind. That is a very expensive endeavor in Northeast Ohio, and we do not have the capacity to do something like that. When I refer to the we, I refer to not only the DJs and community members and students that were part of our organization, but also the listening community who has stepped up and come forward in this time of great grief, frustration, and sadness. So the we is much bigger than myself and Liam, but it's also much bigger than what the station was. And that's really important, is that we've turned our underground into this streetwide, it seems nationwide, endeavor in order to bring this kind of FM issue and the monopolization and the atrophy of the FM dial to light in this more nuanced way that I don't think we've seen before.
4: Yeah, I'm wondering if now might be a nice time again to sort of turn our backs on the breaking news event of it all and just celebrate again what your station was the day before it was shut down by the school. Tell us again, what this Cleveland State – is it Cleveland State? Is there a university?
5: Cleveland State University.
4: Cleveland State University college radio station, what it was the one day before the bad news. How much was it a student station? Was there community members? What kind of music was playing on the airwaves? Live events? Tell us about the cultural institution that was WCSB.
5: Yeah, so from its very inception, WCSB has been a student-run organization. And I think it's also important to make the clarification that it's a student organization. As Allison and I found out recently, many college radio stations are actually tied into the curriculum. So we were lucky enough to sort of be able to work independently from the pressures of fitting into a specific curriculum. But even with that, it's always been a community and a hub for the geeks and, the people who don't exactly fit into, anywhere else. I don't know if Allison, you want to continue off of that?
6: We had this very interesting dynamic between students and community members, because at the same time as we got new students on the air, we were honoring a living body of 49 years of history. So we had members who were just starting out at the station on October 2nd, literally being the first day that they were training at the station. And we had members who were doing their 49th year of programming and looking forward to the 50th. And that's a really big deal, because it created this ecosystem at the station where we had to simultaneously deal with the demands of what modern current day students are looking for from the radio analog atmosphere, while also being respectful of the 49 years of radio in analog atmosphere that was constructed for us, right? But we were implementing a ton of new things at the station, even on October 2nd, to make the station better. Wow. One of the things Liam actually was doing was starting our first ever live session series. In 49 years of history, we had not had a live session series at our station. And we were finally getting to that point where we were touching a community that other stations represented, but we never had a hand in the pot of. Wow. And that was one of our goals, was to just find those innovations and those points that we can work on and really construct something new on, in addition to the 49 years of history we had to respect and celebrate on a daily basis.
4: So student DJs as well as former student community member DJs?
5: It's hard to say throughout our almost 50 years what the split was at all times. I'd say at the time of WCSB going off the air, we were probably 40% students and 60% community members. And yeah, when I say community members, I mean I'm talking about mostly alumni DJs, so alumni of Cleveland State University who have stayed with the station and continued their show for 5, 10, 20, 30, 40 years.
4: Yeah.
5: There is some community...
4: I'm sorry. Go ahead, Lee.
5: Sorry, there's a few community members intermingled throughout there as well that have come on in the 50 years that have been, just grandfathered in one way or another.
4: Well, and I assume now that you've explained your community to me there at WCSB, which was taken off the air abruptly by the leadership of Cleveland State University less than a month ago, or about a month ago. It sounds like the community that you're describing, where it's a mix of students and former students and then other community members who love the station, that sounds like a formidable group of people who care about this station and are willing to to fight for it.
6: Yeah, you know, and that's one of those things that has been the most surprising about this whole thing. We are still a student-led group, so me and Liam are the heads of every single protest and community event and outreach method that you can imagine. But we also have this extremely diverse group behind us, you know. And IdeaStream is priding itself on generating these diverse communities and giving voices to diverse communities. But ultimately, one of those diverse communities is coming forward of all age groups, of all religions, political backgrounds, ethnicities, and saying, this isn't cool, it isn't right, and it's not what community looks like. And it's been something that has worked to our favor, is that there are so many different people in different professions, in different stages of their life behind us, that we essentially have a person for everything when we need it. And it's really inspiring to see that amount of community come forward, but also see the intensity of our community coming forward.
3: One thing that's also really interesting to me is that you had a lot of international shows, and I saw that, you know, one of the most recent articles that came out was looking into some of the talking points that were draft talking points that were prepared by IdeaStream and Cleveland State about, you know, how they would talk about this deal. And it sounded like they were planning on reaching out to some of your DJs and programmers. So clearly they found a lot of your programming to be valuable and of interest. And I don't know if you know more about if that transpired and what that meant exactly, that they had these thoughts of reaching out to some of the international programmers.
6: So it is something that happened, and we did have some of our ethnic programming transfer over to IdeaStream's Jazz NEO station on 89.3 FM. It's one of those very tough things right now where we have to realize that the communities they serve still need that kind of programming. It is not our place at all to limit where they can make that programming accessible. But it is worth note that IdeaStream was the reason that they got kicked over to WCSB in the first place around 10 years ago. I believe they were on WCLV beforehand, but when IdeaStream Public Media entered agreement and bought, I believe, WCLV, all the ethnic programming there needed a place to go, and WCSB was that place. So we're seeing this kind of hypocrisy growing where the organization that wants to provide community is removing the diversity of its Northeast Ohio community while also poaching the parts it wanted to make itself look better in the long run. And this is an optics game. And we're seeing this play out in real time. We're seeing the optics of students and community members coming forward against the optics of the silence of IdeaStream CEO and of our university's president beyond FAQ pre-formatted responses. And this kind of illusion or the dissolution of the facade that they're putting on is really, it's a hard thing to deal with, but it also makes this situation just a little more frustrating for everyone in our community.
3: Yeah, that's a really interesting turn of events that you're describing about that programming being on another, it sounds like college radio station. It was on another college radio, no.
6: I believe it was another left end of the dial station.
3: Got it.
6: I could be completely wrong, and for that part.
3: They were displaced somehow.
6: Correct.
5: Well, and I feel like it's important to note, too, that in the language IdeaStream has been using, I don't think they plan to have that ethnic programming be on their station permanently. I think it's supposed to serve as a temporary solution until they can find a different format for them to continue. And at least that's my understanding of what's been shared. Is, you know, we understand that some of the programming we kicked off the year was actually really important, and we will pick it up until we can figure out what else to do with it.
3: I think it'd be interesting to talk about how the Cleveland community has been supporting you. And Allison, you mentioned that it's a very vibrant, that Cleveland is a very vibrant community, vibrant music community, and also a vibrant place for college radio generally. So when this takeover happened, talk about how the other college radio stations have reacted and how they've been working with you since October 3rd.
6: Yeah, so we are very fortunate, again, to have around five other college radio stations within our radius that immediately came to our aid, immediately called, and immediately wanted to find ways to help. One of those ways of helping was offering a couple time spots to our community members and our student members to still have a weekly or rotational basis of getting their voices on air. We've also had opportunities to go on other people's show and talk about what happened at WCSB, what's happening at XCSB, and our personal frustrations there. But we've also had the opportunity of being able to discuss with other college radio stations on public forums the way college radio, student-run radio, not-for-profit radio, factors into our larger music ecosystem. And that's something very important here. We have a ton of music venues who rely on college radio stations giving away tickets to promote their events and continue that ecosystem and make it a vibrant ecosystem. And when you lose even one piece of that puzzle, even if it's the oddball WCSB who's always been in the corner, that is a piece of the puzzle that cannot be replaced right away. And it is something that, you know, other stations have come to our aid and helped fill that gap, but it will never truly replace what WCSB was. And that's really important. I mean, we've had, again, the opportunity to even go on the national level to speak to college radio stations and to see how much they are at our aid as well. And it's so inspiring to see how that's going down.
3: Yeah, talk about, I know that there was a College Radio Day produced piece that just went on the air. Maybe talk about what that was and how that came to be.
6: Yeah, so I feel like that's a two-parter because there's the College Radio Day thing, but then there's the College Broadcasters thing as well, which
3: I think
6: Liam would be able to talk about. But with the College Radio Foundation thing and the College Radio Day program that aired, Rob Quick actually reached out to me and immediately was like, we got to get something out there and we have to get other stations involved. And I completely agreed. So I was able to put a call out to our general membership for their farewell messages to WCSB and to their communities because we weren't given that opportunity on our own airwaves. And Rob was able to give a call out to college radio stations internationally to share messages of support with WCSB and the XCSB community that has now formed. I believe there were over 40 stations who aired that program on, I believe it was at exactly a month from when the shutdown occurred on November 3rd. And it was just, it was a really great opportunity to see what our national community looks like. Because again, WCSB historically has been an island, even in Northeast Ohio. And to be brought in with open arms into this broader initiative and this broader understanding of what college radio can really do was, it was amazing. And I'm forever grateful for that.
3: Had you felt like you were part of a college radio community before all this happened?
6: I don't know about Liam. Liam, do you want to answer first? Because I think I need to formulate.
5: Yeah, honestly, here. I think that, like, I felt like we had our college radio community, you know, amongst ourselves at WCSB. But going to Denver a few weeks ago in October really opened my eyes of, like, wait a minute, there is this entire community that we have not really been a part of and we haven't been connected to.
3: So what happened in Denver?
5: Yeah, so we had John DeVecca reached out to us pretty much immediately when the station was taken off the air, saying, you know, we need to get you out to Denver. I know actually John, I think, reached out to Allison. John and Allison sort of set it up.
3: And he was representing.
5: CBI was able to help.
3: Oh yeah,
5: just the CBI College Broadcast. Is it international or college?
3: College Broadcasters Inc. And John DeVecca is on the board of that. So yeah, they're a college radio organization focused on the United States. Yeah.
5: He was extremely helpful, helped organize getting us out to Denver for their annual conference happening. It happened towards the end of October. I think it was the 22nd through the 25th, around then. But so, yeah, John was really helpful in orchestrating, getting us out there, helping pay for our hotel room and helping cover our tickets to the convention. And so it was an opportunity for us as WCSB or XCSB to put ourselves onto the national stage and talk to college radio stations across the country and share our, you know, story of what happened to us and, you know, what other universities can look out for as the warning signs, but also just getting our message out there and, you know, saying, this is how you can help. Here's how you can stay in touch and up to date. But yeah, I mean, it was a big eye opener in terms of this broader college radio community that I wasn't really aware existed. It made me wish that we had been going for many years, you know, and that it wasn't our first time. But now I absolutely feel like we are much more interconnected with this broader community that's not just here in Northeast Ohio, but across the country.
6: Yeah, I think I have a pretty good response now. It's definitely going to be a little different than Liam's. So I've been a member of WCSB. Well, I was a member of WCSB for around 2.5 years. And I was on the executive staff of that station, started 3 months into it. And I was the music director, and I was going into my second year as general manager. I didn't necessarily see myself as part of a college radio community, and not necessarily even WCSB's community. Ultimately, I understood the kind of situation we were in post-COVID and trying to rebuild this analog connectivity that students are wanting. They are wanting it. And so I really saw it as my job to facilitate community and be a part of it less than the facilitator of other people finding it. And that was up until really recently, you know. I took pride in the work I did. I took pride in connecting students together and getting new students on the air and seeing them grow and flourish and listening to their programs. I took great pride in introducing people to a community they could call their community. But it wasn't until probably August that I really of this year that I really felt like a part of WCSB's community, and like there was something for me in it other than facilitating it. Obviously that has changed a lot since August, now this being a national thing where, you know, we have friends from all over the country now, from Philadelphia to Athens to California. I mean, they're everywhere, and it's amazing to see that. And it's motivating me to be a participant in community instead of a facilitator all the time. And I think that's something, if I can take one good thing out of this entire experience, it's that I've learned to participate in community instead of taking it for granted.
4: And I think Jennifer would agree, because Jennifer's the one who taught me about this. The way that college radio communities are formed is that it's very often, it's normal for the students who do the work of keeping a college radio station on the air to sort of not always have the full landscape of

0: lot of times that's very insular. You know, you have a lot to manage without connecting, without, you know, having to additionally connect with other people. But every time I see people at college radio stations connect with people from other college radio stations, I see the benefit of it. And, you know, people really benefit from seeing what's happening in other spaces.
1: Right, yeah, it reminds me of Radio Survivor, especially the podcast. As we've been doing this work now for all these years, it's like that was one of the lessons that sort of bubbled up organically in my mind, is that we learned that especially at college radio 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form connections with other radio stations in other cities. It's part of the work here. So this is Radio Survivor, and we're talking with two individuals who are leaders, student leaders at the radio station WCSB at Cleveland State University, which was taken off the air by the leadership at Cleveland State University a mere 5 weeks ago. And we're talking about the movement that's bubbled up, or grassroots, to save the station. I think it's fair to say, to save what that station was, which was a community radio station where DJs from outside the school and inside the school, students as well as former students and other community members, were making radio together there in Cleveland. Jennifer, what's next for the last one third of our radio show?
0: Well, I thought it'd be interesting to talk about some of the actions and protests that have taken place. Some of them are pretty creative, including one that I know you mentioned to me right after it happened, something that surprised you that somebody had done on their own accord.
2: I mean, we kind of hit the ground running, which I think is it's what has set the WCSB situation apart from other college radio station closures and reprogramming initiatives, is that we started taking steps forward against this partnership, against this deal, almost immediately. And what that meant is finding ways for us to get our voices out there and to get out there. One of those methods I already mentioned was doing interviews on other college radio stations in our area, but we also had to get out there physically. One of the first things we did on the Tuesday after our closure on October 3rd is we held a silent protest. That was our music director's idea, Kian, shout out. But it was a silent protest where we held up signs and we sat or stood or anything in our college's
3: courtyard.
2: And we faced the buildings of the administrators who are complicit in this, and we were silent to show them just a little bit of what a silent community looks like. We had just around 300 people come up. And that is just a portion of our community, but it still had a great impact. And it really motivated us to do other things. When IdeaStream Public Media was giving the talk on the future of public media, we made sure to have people inside and outside the venue. They tried to literally shutter the people outside the venue by putting their blinds down. But the people outside were so loud that it was distracting the people from IdeaStream and their cohorts from even getting their point across. And it's actions like that, even the smaller ones where only 10 or 20 people come up, that we are able to put our community forward and show Cleveland State that whatever they're going to do, and show IdeaStream that whatever they're going to do, we will be there. And one of those things actually happened tonight. We made sure to have public comment at Cuyahoga Arts and Culture, which doles out around $12 million of grant money to community organizations and other nonprofits. And they, after 11 public comments and other people not being able to speak but being there in support, the board passed a $615,000 grant for IdeaStream for the 2026 year, essentially not listening to the public comment that was there to tell them this was not a good idea. And

0: even though that does not go as well, did not go as we expected it to, it's fuel to the fire. It is stuff we can turn into hope and community. It's frustration and anger that we can turn into demonstrable actions on and off campus in our community. And that's what's really important.
1: Well, and you were alluding to Jennifer to something that we had sh that happened while we were in Denver. We were actually together at this time when someone we have later figured out who it was, but at the time we had no clue, flew a plane over Cleveland State University for a few hours with a banner saying something along the lines of CSU sold them out. Give the radio station back. And it shows that the support is coming from reaches further than we even know. You know, we are having people going around and flying planes up in the sky. I mean, you know, and we haven't talked to you about the resolution that was passed not long after the takeover took place. It was a unanimous resolution. All, I think, 16 council members in the Cleveland City Council passed this resolution, basically calling for the reinstatement of the radio station. It's more just fodder than anything else. But what it did was show CSU and IdeaStream, us and our entire community, that city council's behind our back. And we've had countless local businesses, the record stores, the music venues, the bars and taverns where bands play at. I mean, we've had from everybody from the east side to the west side of Cleveland coming out and showing their support for the radio station.
2: And what's coming up next? Do you have particular plans you can talk about related to the ongoing battle?
0: Well, you know, we're at this point right now where a lot of our initial push and our initial schedule has been completed. And we're going back to the drawing board. We are going to be back on campus as a student organization sooner rather than later, hopefully by the end of this year. And what that means is we have to focus on that while also focusing on our XCSB priorities. So we're still finding ways to have public comment in official political and public settings. We're still finding ways to protest what IdeaStream is doing, to show up where IdeaStream and Cleveland State think they can show their face. But we also now have this new perspective where we need to balance that out with our capacities as a student organization on campus. We were facing problems with being a student organization before the shutdown, and it partially made the deal feel like a retaliatory measure. But obviously, the deal had been in the works far earlier than we were ever protesting, but it's certainly, we are moving forward cautiously, to say the least. And that's all. I'm probably missing something, Liam, and you'll catch whatever I'm not picking up. But you know, us starting as a student organization is our priority right now. But we're still going to move forward with everything we've laid out of fighting for the FM dial, pushing back against IdeaStream, Cleveland State University, and the homogenization of our communities all across the nation, really. And that's something we need to keep in mind with every move we make.
2: I think it's a huge accomplishment that you now have at least some clarity about returning as a student organization. Because from my outside perspective, that looked extremely murky. And with deals like this, typically students are offered a streaming radio station from the outset. So I found it very surprising that in this case, there was no mention of that from the beginning.
1: Well, that's because it wasn't part of their plan. This has come about through our efforts of trying to work with the university to establish some semblance of the student organization that was before this. And when CSU does come out and I guess make an official statement of, all right, we will allow this to happen. Maybe the rest of it'll put us all at a little bit more ease, because it is hard to take what they tell us at face value, because so much of what they've told us has just been not true. But I mean, we met with them as recently as within the last week, and it seems like they want to work with us to establish something again. And yeah, I think Allison and I sort of came to this realization that it's so crucial that we continue to provide a community and a resource and the opportunities for students. It's from the very beginning. WCSB was a student-run organization, and we realized the importance and significance that creating those opportunities has on students. And especially in a time where Cleveland State University isn't going to provide those opportunities, we find it crucial that even through the challenges of the changing structures of student organizations at CSU, that we do what we can to establish ourselves again. In this way too, we will be able to access our old materials. But one thing is clear, and that is the university doesn't plan to help us. They've been very clear that this is your endeavor. If you want to start an online radio station, that's up to you. But basically, we're going to allow you your space again. And what you do is up to you.
2: Yes, there's so many ways to end this conversation, right? I'm just so impressed by both of you and your poise and your ability to kind of remain optimistic through a really challenging situation. And I was at CBI, I got to see your presentation there, and I thought it was really helpful that you also provided tips for other college radio stations. So maybe, as part of wrapping up our discussion, if you could share advice for other college radio stations based on what you've learned during this whole process.
0: I think I'll name two, and then me and Liam can go back and forth. I think two of the most important things you can do is reach out to your local politicians and reach out to your university's donors. Those are huge bases that your university, you being whoever's listening to this out in the ether, has to listen to. And that is crucial that you make sure that their donor base, their political base that they rely on at the local, state, or federal level knows what is happening on these campuses. Ultimately, if we're able to do that, we're able to do a lot more things.
1: And God forbid any radio station find themselves in the same situation as us. That's not, we have not had a fun time. So if you do find yourself in that situation, yes, I think it is good to reach out to your the donors to the university, the donors to the radio station, your radio station, to the local city council members. But before that, I think as a college radio station, it's crucial that you have a relationship with your university. We prided ourselves on being this like DIY sort of station, and with that, there was a bit of a disconnect. While we did have an advisor for a long time who was like our guy that was inside, after he left, we were sort of put in a really tough position. That's why our situation is so unique, is because I feel like we've done the right things at times and still this happened. But yeah, maintaining a relationship with your administration when your station is doing important things, share that with the university, share that with the president, and share it with your community. But do not undersell yourself as a cultural institution. And Yeah, I think those would be my big things.
0: Yeah, those are a lot better than mine.
3: Yeah, and I mean, it's important to say on Radio Survivor that, I can't now go backwards and look at all the episodes where we've talked about these issues before, but this is not the fourth time we've talked about a college radio station being taken off the air by the administration and handed over to a different public radio entity, which sort of runs it in a more less of a community-oriented manner and more of a bland professional manner, if I can use my own descriptions of what kind of radio they end up making. I'm going to guess we've done this 7 times, Jennifer. And one, it's pretty clear that the people that make the radio are not responsible for these decisions. There are larger economic forces and cultural forces that make these college radio stations, especially the ones that have been on the air for half a century, valuable properties to be coveted by these organizations. This is, it goes all the way back to how the airwaves have been structured, where there's only so many non-commercial signals in a given city, which are also called markets when they're being discussed in this way. And it puts pressure. It puts a lot of pressure on these institutions that matter so much to people here on the margins. These community radio stations are often yeah. That's I think that's the that's not a lesson, and that's not really a maybe even an entirely useful way to end the conversation. But I guess that being said, my name is Eric Klein. Jennifer Waits is also here on Radio Survivor and produced this episode of Radio Survivor, and we were on the air with Liam Main and Allison Baumgartner, who are both student leaders at the radio station WCSB at Cleveland State University, which was taken off the air by administrators about 5 weeks ago. It's a ongoing, breaking news situation. It's not a done deal as to what happens next at the radio station. In the last moments of the air, and we're gonna have a podcast now in the next. 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
1: Yeah, if you'd like to stay up to date and learn ways you can help, you can go to xcsb.org and check out our social medias at XCSB Cleveland.
3: Well, thank you so much for being on the airwaves with us today. And I'm looking forward to podcasting where we can continue the conversation about what's happening with your station beyond the clock of our radio show. Thank you so much.
1: Thank you so
3: So,
1: much.
3: yeah, okay, here we are.
2: So we have a few minutes before you.
3: Yeah, before Allison has to go. And Allison, let us know when you need you feel free to just drop off to wave goodbye, and we won't bother you.
1: Okay.
3: But it is really interesting, Jennifer. We've done this before, and it's I remember Paul. I was like, this was the first year of the podcast. I remember asking you and Paul, well, like, what are stations supposed to do to protect themselves? And Liam and Allison, it's clear to me that your station had already done those things. It's not you didn't create the conditions under which what's it called? Idea stream came
1: Close
3: along
1: stream.
3: and took the station away. Jennifer, I wonder, since you are the
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5: Hello and welcome to the Hudson Mohawk Magazine, broadcasting from the Sanctuary for Independent Media on the unceded homelands of the Mohican people in Troy, New York. I'm Sina Bazila Hickey, and today on the Hudson Mohawk Magazine, first we have excerpts from the Flock Out of Columbia County press conference. launched by Columbia County Sanctuary Movement and Hudson Catskill Housing Coalition. Then Mero gets the scoop on the upcoming New Moon Mycology Summit outside of Saratoga Springs. After that, on this week's Comedy Corner, Craig Nessler interviews local comedian Cyrus Jubin. Finally, we have a personal story on homelessness and the systemic failures, myths, and unpredictability around it. But first, here are the headlines. Sick and elderly inmates in the New York prison system struggle to get a medical parole hearing. Medical parole is for prisoners with physical or mental conditions so impairing that the state determines there is a reasonable probability they won't be in danger to the community. From 2020 to 2024, 86 people were granted medical release. However, the State Department of Corrections and Community Supervision often declines to allow inmates to pursue medical parole, often failing to give an explanation for their refusal. After electrical hazards on Friday night displaced dozens of residents of a complex housing, seniors, and people with disabilities, the Saratoga Springs Fire Department announced Sunday night that they can finally return home. The State Department of Financial Services, which sets premiums charged by health insurers to individuals and small businesses, has improved premium increases averaging 7%. The average rate increase requested in the individual market was 20.6%. Hoosick Falls police are investigating a local dog breeder after two puppies he sold contracted parvovirus and died. Police removed seven dogs from the breeder's home. The police say that they expect to make arrests for animal abuse. An 8-year-old autistic child from Taylor Apartments in Troy was rescued by a Good Samaritan after falling into the Hudson River Sunday night. Local police assisted in helping the two individuals get over the seawall. New York City has released more than 170,000 pages of previously undisclosed records about air quality following the September 11, 2001 attacks, showing city officials at the time new conditions around Ground Zero were unsafe to breathe, despite repeated assurances to the public. And that's it for the headlines. For those of you just tuning in, you're listening to the Hudson Mohawk Magazine, listener-supported radio that builds community in Troy and the surrounding capital region through broad grassroots participation. Our content is produced by volunteers. To learn how you can contribute, go to mediasanctuary.org, email us at hmm@mediasanctuary.org, or call 518-272-2390. First, in Hudson, local community organizations, elected officials, and faith leaders held the Columbia County's Get the Flock Out campaign launch and press conference to demand the complete and immediate removal of all flock cameras in Columbia County. The campaign and petition was launched by Columbia County Sanctuary Movement and Hudson Catskill Housing Coalition. We'll hear some of the speakers in this segment. We will hear some of the first speakers of that press conference, taken from audio from the live stream footage, so some of the audio is less than ideal.
6: When I say flock, you say out! Flock!
7: Out!
6: Flock!
7: Out! Thank you everybody for joining us here today. My name is Brian McCormick. I'm one of the co-founders and co-executive directors of Columbia County Sanctuary Movement. We are here today to launch the Get the Flock Out Coalition Columbia County. With CCSM, we are obviously seriously concerned about the ways in which the federal government is using law enforcement data to track and detain and separate our members from their families and deport them. We say, get the flock out. So we're joined here today because this this is not just an issue about immigration. It's an issue about mass surveillance. It's an issue about civil liberties. It's an issue of racism and discrimination and classism. We are joined here today by community organizers and organizations, elected officials, and faith leaders to collectively say, get the flock out. And our demands of our Get the Flock Out campaign, the demands are A, to end all contracts with Flock, get the Flock out, and get the LPA, the automated license plate readers out of the County of Columbia, to have a formal investigation, not only of the procurement process of Flock equipment and the contract, but also the use of that equipment since it has been implemented by the Columbia County Sheriff's Department. And lastly, we call on local elected leaders and the community to pass legislation that prohibits us from having flock cameras and automatic license plate readers in our communities in the first place. So you're going to hear from a variety of perspectives today, and we look forward to growing this campaign and making change in our community. So, thank you. We want to start with the local context and learn more about how this conversation and how this equipment came into our community to begin with. And to do so, we're going to start off with former Columbia County Supervisor Michael Chamides.
8: As I've mentioned, I was on the Board of Supervisors when the previous sheriff had proposed using Flock to surveil residents. This proposal was to track every single resident that drives by. There's no requirement for probable cause or a warrant. They would just track everybody, and everybody gets put into a national database. And this national database is then controlled by a big tech company that's combined with a whole national network of surveillance. And I want to be clear, sharing the data is the Flock business model. This is different than a typical security camera that people might put in their buildings. The business model for Flock is a big tech data company. That what they're trying to do is aggregate a whole bunch of data, and that's their business model, and then resell it. So what's crucial to their business model is tracking us and then sharing that data with other people. That is their business. The Board of Supervisors, we didn't like this proposal. It was confusing, it was vague, it was sketchy, and ultimately the Board of Supervisors didn't approve it because it's a bad plan. So I thought that was done with. That was 2023. So I recently came to find out that actually the sheriff's office just went ahead and did it anyway, even though we said no. Not only did they do it, they expanded it. They put in more cameras than we were expecting, and they also actually spent a lot more money than we were expecting. So not only did they do what we turned down, they made it a lot worse. So this is really frustrating. So again, for some context, I'm Michael Chamides. I served on the Board of Supervisors. I served on the Public Safety Committee that reviewed this proposal. I also served on the County Government Committee, where I helped write the county's policy around surveillance technology. And I also served on what was called the Computer Committee, where I helped establish a lot of the cybersecurity practices. So all of this experience of me serving on the board on these very specific committees about policies informs why this Flock plan is so bad. So I want to go through some of the details. And I can hone in as one example is about the security of our data. This is our data, it's tracking our movements. And Flock cameras have been hacked, and that data has then become available for unknown actors. The Sheriff's Office released a policy about Flock, but it doesn't say anything about cybersecurity protocols. There's no person responsible for cybersecurity around Flock, nor is there any best practices about how they ensure that the technology is safe for us. Nor is there anything like a security audit. And ultimately, this is a bad plan. This would fail any kind of cybersecurity plan. It fails the county's cybersecurity plan. But the Sheriff's Office has not been transparent about this.
9: Say it loud, say it clear, get the Flock out of here. Say it loud, say it clear, get the Flock out of here.
7: Next up, we are going to hear from Joe Ferris, the mayor of Hudson, who has been proactively working on how to address this situation in the city of Hudson with Hudson Police Department and the community.
10: Good morning, everyone. Thank you to CCSM for organizing this. As we've already heard, what the issue here is not just the cameras, it is the data and what is being done with the data. And what this means is that the technology is far outpacing the laws on the books, and the time for action is now, because millions of New Yorkers are being surveilled, and millions of New Yorkers have no clue what their data is being used for, and there is reason to be startled. We are talking about a company in Flock that continually lies to the public. We are talking about a company whose data and technology is abused across the country by police forces, and just as worrisome, we're talking about a company whose CEO, for years, until reporters called him out on it, described people like myself, people behind me, organizations doing the hard work on the ground as terrorists. Let that sink in. People concerned about their privacy and their data in the eyes of this company are terrorists. That is why the lack of transparency and the hidden nature of what the county is doing with Flock is startling, and I am thrilled that Supervisor Bohun and the rest of our supervisors here in the city of Hudson who are present with us are calling on Flock cameras to be removed from the county. The time to do it is now, and the county must take the action needed to protect all of us. So I want to thank them for that hard work. On the city level, I have already begun conversations with Council President Morris and Chief Franklin about the work that needs to be done to protect the community. Because while we do not have Flock cameras operated by the city of Hudson, it is important that any technology we use has to take into consideration and protect and respect the privacy of everyone who lives here, who visits here, who steps foot in our city. And I believe that that must be at the forefront of how city government, county government, and state government works when it comes to this technology. And it is why I am excited and proud to support legislation sponsored by our own state Senator Michelle Lynchie that would put significant and critical guardrails on what this technology and what this data can be used for. It is my honor to now call up to speak Fifth Ward Council Member, my council member, who is leading the way on the council on this, Claire Cousins.
11: As Joe said, I am the Fifth Ward Council Member. I'm also a co-founder of the Hudson Catskill Housing Coalition and director of Youth Power at KiteSnap. I want to speak plainly as an elected official. I oppose Flock technology in Hudson and across Columbia County. Not because I'm opposed to safety, but because I reject the idea that surveillance is safety. An abolitionist politics asks us to question the systems we are told are necessary. It asks us to look beyond whether a technology can be useful to police and instead ask whether police should have that power at all. Flock is not simply a camera. It's an infrastructure for policing movement. It allows the state to collect, store, search, and analyze information about where people travel, and it normalizes the idea that simply moving through your own community should make you a part of law enforcement database. This is not freedom. And we cannot talk about this technology as though surveillance happens in a vacuum. Black communities have never experienced policing as neutral. Immigrant communities have never experienced government surveillance as neutral. When we create new tools for monitoring movement, identifying vehicles, and sharing information across jurisdictions, we're expanding the capacity of systems that have historically over-policed, criminalized, and surveilled those very communities. So when someone tells me, but if you're not doing anything wrong, you have nothing to worry about, I reject that premise entirely. Freedom is not something we earn by proving our innocence to the state. We also have to confront the privatization of surveillance. When private citizens, businesses, or property owners can install these systems, we create a situation where people can participate in monitoring their neighbors and potentially feed that information to the policing networks. That doesn't create safe space for self-appointed enforcers, people who decide who looks suspicious, who belongs, who should be reported, and who deserves scrutiny. We know where that logic can lead. Black and immigrant people have paid an enormous price throughout the county's history, the country's history, because someone decided that they looked suspicious, didn't belong, or needed to be watched. I will not support building new technology infrastructure for that old logic. And once these systems exist, their expansion becomes easier to justify. Today it's marketed as stolen car prevention. Tomorrow it becomes a tool for investigations, then information sharing, then broader access, then more cameras, then more data. That's how surveillance state is built. not necessarily through one dramatic decision, but through a series of decisions that each seem small enough to accept. An abolitionist approach asks us to stop that process at its foundation. Instead of asking how can we make policing more technologically sophisticated, I want us asking why aren't we investing that same political will into conditions that actually produce safety? Why aren't we investing more deeply in housing stability, youth power, mental health and community care, violence interruption, economic opportunity, conflict transformation, neighborhood resources, the institutions that help people survive and thrive without criminalizing them? I don't want a safer surveillance system. I want less surveillance and more freedom. As an elected official, I will do my part to ask the questions that make people uncomfortable. I will demand to know who has access to the information, who can share it, how long it is retained, what happens when the system is wrong, and what protections exist for our Black and immigrant neighbors. But I also want to be clear. My goal is not simply to put better guardrails around the expansion of policing power. My goal is to challenge whether that expansion belongs in our community at all. We should not wait for the inevitable misuse, abuse, wrongful stop, or targeting of vulnerable residents before we decide that this was too much power to hand over in the first place. We know what surveillance does. We know who it has historically been used against, and we know that freedom does not come from being watched more carefully. My responsibility as an elected official and director of youth power is to keep my finger on the pulse of the conversation, represent the people demanding that Flock be gone, challenge the expansion of carceral power, and keep pushing toward a vision of public safety rooted not in surveillance and punishment, but in freedom, dignity, collective care, and community power.
9: Abolish Flock! Abolish ICE! Join the movement! Join the fight!
5: That was audio from the live-streamed press conference for the launch of Columbia County's Get the Flock Out campaign, which took place in Hudson, New York. Hopefully that audio was understandable. So next, the New Moon Mycology Summit is a gathering for communal learning around environmental and social justice through the lens of fungi. This gathering will take place in Middle Grove, New York. That is just outside of Saratoga, New York, and it will take place from September 11th to 13th. Mero brings us this report.
12: My name is Mero, and I report for the Hudson Mohawk Magazine, and I'm joined today by Olga Zogos, the organizer of the New Moon Mycology Summit. Welcome to the show.
13: Thank you so much for having me.
12: Yeah, no problem. So just to start, could you tell us a little bit about the New Moon Mycology Summit, why it's special, why you organize it?
13: Yes, of course. Thanks. The New Moon Mycology Summit is for sure a one-of-a-kind event that was really born out of a necessity to have more deeper conversations, more expansive workshops and offerings within kind of a mycology or mushroom-centered space. So a lot of us that have been organizing this event, it started in 2018, we've been kind of in the mushroom world for some time now, and we just really felt like there was something missing. So we came together as a collective, and we started organizing this in 2018. And this is our fourth one. We had a couple before COVID started, and then this is going to be our second one since things let up. And we're really excited to be back in New York because the one in 2023 was in Vermont. And so we're happy to be back in New York, happy to be back in the Hudson River watershed, in the foothills of the Adirondacks, and thanks.
12: That sounds perfect. So speaking of the watershed and the Adirondacks, could you tell us a little bit more about the venue?
13: Yes, absolutely. So the venue is an old Boy Scout camp, so that has been transformed and brightened and really transformed by Camp Stomping Ground, which is a radical empathy summer camp for kids that I think everyone that probably attends New Moon Mycology Summit would have wanted to go as a child. I know I kind of like shed a tear looking at their website, like, oh my God, this would have been cool as a kid to go to. So we're really, really grateful to be, you know, hosted by them. They're our venue, and they've opened up the space to us, and we're really happy to start transforming it. We're going to have lots of mushroom walks, lichen walks, UV night walks. So we'll be walking in the forest with UV lights in the evening. There's people going to be putting up moth lights so we can start looking at moths in the evening. Remember, it's going to be the new moon, so it's going to be extra dark. So we'll be able to hopefully attract some, you know, critters from the forest. And yeah, we're just really excited for the expansive offerings that we have from basic mycology and mushroom classes, you know, field guided walks, hands-on demonstrations, cooking demonstrations, art making with plants and mushrooms, and a lot of family offerings as well, with lessons and nature-based learning for kids and families to attend as well.
12: That sounds like such a welcoming event and such a welcoming space.
13: Yeah, just really, really stoked to be gathering again after a few years and not having this event. And, you know, this event doesn't happen. The New Moon Mycology Summit doesn't happen like yearly. So if people are like thinking, oh, I'll go to it next year, you know, our last one was 3 years ago, you know, and everything about this event is completely like supported by the attendees. So we don't have grants and sponsor funding. Everything is like essentially like your station here, listener supported. We are supported by the mycological community as well. And the people willing to come and attend. And I don't know if we mentioned that this event, we do have suggested donation, but it is a sliding scale, pay what you can, no one turned away for lack of funds event, where everyone is welcome. And you get fed 3 meals a day by home cooked, amazing chefs. So yeah, come on down.
12: That sounds really welcoming. I think that's one of the strengths. From my experience in the mycological community, I feel like as scientific communities go, it has to be one of the most welcoming and one of the most accessible. Was there something in particular that drew you initially to this community and this, you know, mycelial network of people?
13: Well, I think what brought me to fungi was for sure starting to learn about nature in general and having, you know, more nature literacy classes and tapping into trees and learning what's growing outside, you know, starting with plants and then, you know, mushrooms popped. And I did have a really great teacher initially. And it really does take a good teacher, you know, to also activate, you know, as we know. But with mushrooms specifically, especially if you're trying to learn about wild identification for mushrooms, it is really important to learn from a human. And, you know, especially now in the age of AI and a lot of people having wild identification apps on their phones, it's still really critical to learn from people because we are seeing mushroom poisonings actually from misidentification from, you know, AI apps. And we'll actually have a offering talking about that and ways that we can, you know, continue to connect and share information outside of these realms that, you know, are one tool, but not the ultimate tool. So we want to, yeah, share all that and make sure how we were initially inspired gets to be, everyone catch, you know, hopefully starts catching the fungal bug, if you will, but a good one, not a pathogenic one.
12: Absolutely. Yeah, I foraging can be pretty daunting when you're first starting out. It is really indispensable to have a mentor with you in the woods that can point out those little identification quirks. Do you have, like, what was the first mushroom that you learned to forage that you felt really confident in your ID for?
13: It was probably like that initial, I would call it like the Trinity that is kind of easy for especially people in the Northeast. It's the giant puffball. okay? Mm-hmm. Chicken of the woods, mm-hmm. or also known as a sulfur shelf, or Leptipterus sulfureus, if we want to use the scientific names. And then, you know, maitake, or hen of the woods, or ram's head, or also known as Grifola frondosa. Those are three pretty safe mushrooms to, or fungi to, you know, start learning and being comfortable with. I think those are really safe. The one thing I would say is that with chicken mushroom, you really want to make sure, and even maitake, and of course puffball, with any knowledge, you want to make sure the wild mushrooms are, for the culinary table, one, they're identified properly and they're at a prime state for cultivation. We don't want to eat anything too old, because even though you might have found a lovely edible mushroom, maybe it was too past and that's why your tummy hurts. So there's learning curves, but that's not going to be told on the AI app. The little stories aren't shared. So mm-hmm. get off your phone and come into the woods and hang out with us.
12: Go touch trees.
13: Exactly.
12: Those are all choice edible mushrooms as well. They're very tasty.
13: Indeed. Indeed. And, you know, people do cultivate them, but nothing compares to, you know, anything in the wild. Just like a homegrown tomato is never going to compare to something at the store.
12: That's very real. And the satisfaction as well of finding it in the woods is pretty unparalleled.
13: Absolutely. It's a delight. And we all were doing it not too long ago. It's only been a few generations where people have been separated from these traditions of foraging and gathering.
12: Absolutely.
13: So we gotta tap in.
12: Gotta return to our roots. Absolutely. Our mycelium.
13: Absolutely. And, you know, for those that might not be of the mushroom persuasion all the way, we will have herbal classes, a lot of plant and tree identification as well, and just different activities happening. So if you're still on the fence about the fungal worlds, we still welcome you.
12: Absolutely. So bringing it back around to the mycological summit, could you tell us where people can go to learn more, see the schedule, find all the details?
13: Absolutely. Thanks so much. Yeah, so we have our website, which is newmoonmycologysummit.org. We're also on Instagram, where, you know, it's just the name of our event, the New Moon Mycology Summit, the one and only. So it's kind of easy to find us. The schedule is out. And we are accepting online registration up until the day of, and the day of and over the weekend, basically starting from September 11th into the weekend, we are not doing online registration. 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So yeah, join us, find us online at the New Moon Mycology Summit.org or on Instagram.
12: Perfect. Thank you so much.
13: Thank you.
12: Just for fun, at the end of the interview, if you were a mushroom, what mushroom would you be?
13: Oh dear. I mean, if I were a mushroom, I don't know, but I really do like, you know, I do like shaggy parasol mushrooms. I think they're fun to find, and they're pretty rare in my experience here, but I do find them abroad when I go back home to my ancestral lands in Greece, and it's one of my favorite mushrooms, and they get really tall and large, and they're all just found in these luscious meadows that are sheep grazed, and it's just fun to find those, and they are quite edible and delicious. And I will say, generally, my mycology is for sure driven by the culinary experience versus, you know, some mycologists and mushroom friends that you might know or be in contact with. Some people like the tiny worlds of the cup fungi and slime molds and the smaller universes of mycology, but I tend to stick to the edible ones that are for a snack. Someone's got to cook a meal, so... Yeah. Thanks for having me.
12: Yeah, thank you so much for your time.
5: That was Mero's interview about the New Moon Mycology Summit taking place in Middle Grove, New York. That's just outside of Saratoga Springs, September 11th to 13th. 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This program comes from the Sanctuary for Independent Media in Troy, New York. Next, we have our comedy segment, and for this, I'm going to pass it over to Greg Nessler and his guest.
14: Good morning, Albany Comedy Corner. I'm going to get good at saying Albany Comedy Corner at some point. Not today. Tonight, we're joined by one of my favorite local comedians, maybe one of my worldwide favorite comedians, everyone's favorite, Cyrus Juben.
15: Craig, I am very happy to be here with you, my friend. Craig and I have gotten to know each other in the Albany comedy scene, and over the last 2 years, I don't know, I've drunk the Dionysian waters around here, the spirits in these mountains and the waters around here. I'm sort of newer to this area, and I'm from, you know, a transplant from New York City over, you know, 20 years or 25 years. And I was never artistic or performative or funny or even cared to be funny or thought that was interesting. But here I have moved with my family, and I'm supposed to be kind of a bourgeois, middle of the road, responsible father. But I've moved to this area and I've drunk the waters. I've imbibed the spirits. I'm surrounded by these creative forces that are like Craig Nessler, and the space we find ourselves in this beautiful sanctuary, and the Hudson is here, and the you know, I think the artistic spirit here is stronger than I feel even in New York City, which is a place I go back to frequently, and just burgeoning with obviously artists and great performances and, you know, the best in the world. But why is it that here, you know, Why is it here that something within me that never stirred before has suddenly been, you know, coaxed out of the nothingness? I think there's something magical here. And so I'm a big believer in this area. I'm a big believer in the comedy scene here. I've laughed laughs that are as hard here as I have in any comedy club in the world or in this country, and that I've been to the best. And there is magic happening here in the comedy scene and elsewhere, but because I know the comedy scene so well, I'm very happy to be here. I find this to be a nice little, I don't know, section of the journey of the Albany comedy and beyond. But yeah, this is a great place to be. I'm very happy to be here.
14: Cyrus, that's the greatest intro anyone has ever given, probably in the history of radio. You're the only person I've ever heard of who moved away from New York City to start doing comedy.
15: It's the unexpected. I mean, it was never a plan. I mean, in fact, it felt like when I left New York City, which was, you know, it's a sort of a cliche COVID story. Me, my wife, and two little daughters were basically priced out of the city. And my day job is as a lawyer, civil rights lawyer. I do criminal defense and civil rights, like police misconduct, which is a New York City phenomenon. And so I was living that life. And that was the only life I knew and the only life that I wanted to live. And then just through the rupture of fate, we found ourselves in Saratoga Springs because we knew a little bit about the area. So we found a rental and we just moved thinking it was temporary. And here we are 6 years later. And it took a couple years of just like deep resentment for like, what have we done to our lives, and missing the city and feeling it was like this, you know, real need and necessity in my life. But I've found more fulfillment. It's almost like you leave a relationship and find a mate that's even better. And it's like, oh my God, it's like, how can life be any better? But yeah, I'm experiencing things that I never thought possible. And I give credit to this area and people like you, Craig, and artists that are sort of in our midst. I see even like, you know, my daughters are in this community of youngsters, and you see even amongst their peers, these just freaks of nature. It's almost like you go to the rainforest and see purple and pink flowers and insane growths and animals and beautiful life and nature. Well, you see that in the talent in the children here, and then also in the adults, the young children, the teenagers, the older adults as well. But you see it from a young age. Like, there is something in the culture here that is, I don't know, I think it's also in a way that I don't understand, connected to mysterious natural forces. You know, it sounds very hippie-ish to even talk about such things, but I don't think it's a coincidence that some of the greatest cultures have emerged in particular geographies, you know, by water or or mountains, that, you know, these are deep symbolic things. And we happen to live in the intersection of so many. So, yeah, I guess I could tie it to some mystical stuff like that. My comedy sometimes goes in that direction where I think the Adirondacks are a stretched out goddess or deity that whose, you know, fertility is giving life. So, you know, I do tend to exaggerate, but my biography is very much tied to the magic of this area. And I feel magic things, and it's thanks to this area and the people in it, maybe most importantly.
14: Guys, you heard it here first. Upstate is officially better than New York City. Cyrus, you brought a tambourine in here. You bring a tambourine to open mics, sometimes never playing it. What's the deal with the tambourine?
15: So again, I never, this is a newer thing. You know, everybody has their fidgets now. I guess the tambourine is my fidget. You know, I think I need it in a car just to keep my hands busy or occupied. And I think, you know, there's something weird I've discovered about it, because I'm not musical. I have no musical training and no singing ability or training. And the fact that it was singing is something that I never thought imaginable. But I don't know why. I don't want to get to the roots of it and go down. But I'm walking out with a tambourine and singing in the car. Like, I don't know why I'm doing that, but I'm doing it. I'm not going to do it here. I'm going to spare you all and maintain my reputation. But it's like, it's something I carry around, because sometimes magical things happen in this area. And, you know, for example, like in Saratoga Springs, my wife has a sewing shop on Beekman Street, which is like the arts district. And, you know, we've used the porch area to put on like shows on Wednesday nights, and you just get people there, and you know, you get a tambourine out, you play some music, and people come, and you have some drinks or not have some drinks, and you just sit in the open air, and everybody can pass the mic and have 5 to 10 minutes to work things out, try to be funny, try to be interesting or compelling in a way that maybe doesn't require a laugh, but maybe you incorporate some music in it. Like, I it does feel like we're, you know, I don't know. It feels like we're in post-World War II. There's this generation of British musicians that were kind of starved and hungry from their parents not having food, and they're rationing food. And so all these great, like, rockers, like, of the Who generation, like, grew up kind of malnourished, but with, like, this weird artistic hunger. And I don't know if it's the digital AI wreckage of what we're dealing, like, of 10 years of just wreckage and garbage, but I feel like we've gone through this kind of war. We're picking up the wreckage. So I think we're going through something cultural, and it's happening here. And this is going to be like, this is, I feel like the Laurel Canyon of California. It's sort of like Albany. Maybe it's, I'm not saying it's the only one, but it's a manifestation of this deep spirit that's happening. And I think it's happening now culturally here.
14: I love it. Tell your porch shows are fascinating. Mm-hmm. You'll have occasionally a musician in there, occasionally just a drum set for anyone to hop on. Random strings of comedians doing any amount of time. Tell us more about those shows.
15: Yeah. Look, it's so there's the Beekman Atelier. It's a little sewing shop studio at 103 Beekman Street in Saratoga Springs, and it's the Arts District street. And it has a lot of painters and clay studios, but it doesn't have much performance. And so on Wednesday nights, at least through the summer, and for a few more dates in September, culminating in a filmed show on September 30th, actually. These are mostly just like powwow and jam sessions where, you know, comedians, artists, performers, poets, whatever, musicians, tambourine players, weirdos, can get together and talk a little bit and talk out loud. And something happens when you're on a stage with a mic, and you'll say the truth comes out in a certain way. You cut out certain... It's hard to explain, but a certain magic happens, and especially when you're performing it. And so that's just an open opportunity. So, yeah, so Wednesday nights we've been having these gatherings, and they've been really fun and very interesting. We've been invited. It's been sort of open, but within the Albany comedy community, but with an openness of spirit, where if somebody's walking by and they're like, hey, can I have 180 seconds with the microphone? Like, sure. Like, that could be a transformative 3 minutes of your life and somebody else's life. A song can be transformative and you're never the same person. So, yeah, it's opportunities like that. Sort of an open space. There has to be some limitation and boundary setting, but within reason. And we love experimentation and new voices. It's like, it's all good. And so, yeah, we're going to make it a thing. It's going to be one of the many magic venues around here. And it's going to end, you know, in the fall season soon, but we'll see if we can resurrect it with Heatland.

0: They should, but at home, it could, yeah, I have been told that. Yes, to answer your question.
1: It's fact. Glad I wasn't the only one who thought that. I could read a book of every word you've ever said. Cyrus, where can people find you?
0: Well, you know, I'm new to the social media. I'm pretty old school. I mean, I'm not going to advertise my lawyer stuff because this is not – but how about this? Instagram, Zaza Barzun. Is that okay? Can I say that? Z-A-Z-A, B as in boy, A-R-Z-U-N, as in Nancy. Zaza Barzun. Don't ask about the origin. Maybe you'll hear the story one day. It sort of came from the Adirondack clouds and a fog one day. But Zaza Barzun, I guess, is the closest thing. Or you can email me. How about that? Do people still share email addresses? Is that possible? You can.
2: Yeah, we can put it in the notes.
0: Sure. How about this? My name, Cyrus, C-Y-R-U-S dot Jubin, J-O-U-B, as in boy, I-N, at gmail.com. That's probably always going to be the best way to reach me. You can always find me there.
1: Cyrus Jubin, everyone's favorite. This has been Albany Comedy. Blah. I tried real hard that time. Good night.
0: Perfect.
2: All right. Now on to a little more somber topic. We close out with a story on homelessness. And back in 2018 and 2019, Kat Jones worked on a series. This next story is her own story.
3: Hi, this is Kat Jones. I'm an artist here in the Capital Region. And for the last 2 months or so, I've been doing a series on homelessness. I've been interviewing a lot of people about their experiences with homelessness in this area. My hope with that has been to break down some of the many stereotypes that people have about what it's like to be homeless and about what kind of people are homeless and why they're homeless. This week, as I wind down that series, I'm going to shake it up a little bit. Instead of interviewing somebody else, I'm going to tell you my story so that you can understand why this issue means something to me. I, too, experienced homelessness. It's been about 6.5 years ago now, and in telling my story, I think you'll get some idea of what I'm talking about when I say you can't judge people, you don't know what their story is, and you're all a lot closer to homelessness than anybody wants to think. I know I didn't ever expect to be there. So let me talk to you about how it happened to me and why it's really short-sighted to blame people for their own poverty or their own homelessness, whatever their situation is. So I'm going to start by telling you this litany that I always feel compelled to start with because it flies in the face of a lot of the stereotypes that people have. I had a good job once, you know. I have 3 college degrees, and I worked my butt off all the way through school. I graduated summa cum laude at the top of my class. I got straight A's all the way through college and all the way through grad school. And I worked really hard because I believed in this myth that we're sold in this system, that if you do everything right and you work really hard, that you're set. In fact, that's a big fat lie, and here's how I can tell you. Because my partner and I, we worked very, very hard, and the reason we went to college was so we could get day jobs. We're both artists. I'm a painter. He was a really talented musician. And we know that we live in a culture that doesn't support the arts. You know, the arts build value for everyone except the artists themselves. So, you know, we knew what was what, and we got good jobs. He worked for the state of Oregon up at Oregon Health Sciences University, and I was a social worker. And we bought this beautiful little craftsman bungalow out on the Columbia River, right outside of Portland. And you know, like I said, we did everything right. When we were buying this house, it was during a time when banks were making a lot of really predatory loans. They were giving these huge loans to people that the people had a good chance of not being able to pay off. And they were overselling. So then they would take the people's payments for years, and then they'd take the property. So, you know, I mean, there was all of that going on. And we didn't fall prey to that. I thought we had done our homework. work, you know? Like, when I went to get this loan, the bank was trying to sell me a loan 3 times more than I thought I could afford, but I had done my homework. I had figured out what we were paying for rent, and that was how much we could afford as a mortgage. So I figured out how much of a loan we could get, and that was our budget. And at the bank, they were really trying to sell me more of a loan than

0: that. They were trying to tell me how much sense it would make to buy way more of a house than I thought I could afford. Like, I wasn't having any of it. So anyway, yeah, I just took, you know, the smallest loan that I thought I could handle, and we looked around. We found this beautiful little house, and, you know, we had a great little family. It was me and my partner and our child, and we were never late on a payment on that house. Never once. Never missed a payment. Until about 7 years ago, my partner got sick. Sid was the love of my life, and he got cancer. And he was in a lot of pain, and he was having trouble getting around, and the healthcare system failed him. Even though, he had health insurance, unlike a lot of people. But when he went to get healthcare, you know, he went in with this pain in his back, pointing right to where the cancer was. He had renal cell carcinoma, kidney cancer, and he kept pointing, you know, right to that kidney, telling the doctor he was in a lot of pain. And the doctor for 2 years didn't find out what was wrong with him because, well, and here's why. And it has a lot to do with the kind of stigma that I don't like when it comes to homelessness or when it comes to anyone. Lo and behold, here's why. In this for-profit healthcare system that we have, they profit more by not giving you care than they do by giving you care. I mean, we were with Kaiser, and we paid a certain amount every month. The idea was they were going to give us the care we needed when we needed it. You know, it's like, yeah, healthcare insurance. But they profit by not treating you. They make a lot more if they can just keep taking your money without giving you anything back. And that's what they did. I saw the doctor's notes from his first visit. The notes were all full of things like this. It said that he's a musician. It said, it described that he had long hair in a ponytail. And it said he had piercings, you know? I mean, this was what the doctor's notes were all about. Not, oh, he's got a pain in the kidney, maybe we should look there. It was, oh, this shifty musician with long hair and stuff, you know, alternative lifestyle, he's probably drug-seeking. And that's what they had him down for. They thought that he was either looking for pain meds or that he was trying to get out of work. So they just kind of shined him on. They told him it was all in his head. For a while, he believed it. He got completely gaslit by the non-existent healthcare system in this country. The first med that they gave him, in fact, the only medication they gave him for a couple of years, was a psychiatric med. They said he was anxious, and that's why he had a backache, you know. And so they drugged him to make him more compliant with the everyday capitalist grind. And so, yeah, for 2 years he was in terrible pain. And it happens that kidney cancer, if you catch it early when it's all still in the kidney, it's 90% curable, you know. Most people, 9 out of 10 people will survive it. If you wait, though, till it gets out of the kidney, the chances of survival plummets to almost zero. And that's what they did. So they shined him on for 2 years until he was so sick and in so much pain he couldn't work anymore. And he tried to take some time off because he had dutifully paid into long-term and short-term disability insurance all through his career. There's another thing. You know, you think you're doing the right thing, and you think there's a social safety net until you need it. And we needed it. Back in 2012, he was in terrible pain, couldn't work anymore, and so he applied for his benefits that he duly paid into all that time. And he thought that he'd gotten it, you know? I mean, there was no reason to believe it would be denied. So he quit work for about 3 weeks, and 3 weeks in, he got a call from the insurance agent saying that they were going to deny his claim. They said that his diagnosis wasn't clear enough to suit them, so they denied the claim. 3 weeks in, I mean, he panicked, you know. Suddenly there's 3 weeks without any paycheck that he had expected, you know. So he actually dragged himself back to work on two canes. I mean, if you had seen him, it was just a superhuman feat, you know, and he shouldn't have had to do that. But capitalism sucks, and capitalism kills, and that's what it did to him. They denied his claim, and so he used up energy that he could have been using to get well, kept going to work until a tumor got so large that it broke his spine. And lo and behold, suddenly they realized that he had cancer. So they had to take a vertebrae out of his spine, and he never had another pain-free day. He lived about 4 more months after that in terrible pain. And he couldn't work now. The insurance still wasn't paying up for him. I had exhausted all of my Family Medical Leave Act time off trying to take care of him and you know, trying to be with him. This was the love of my life who was dying, and I wasn't going to sell that time to them. So I took time off without pay, you know, just so we could spend those last months together, and we did. And while he was dying in the hospital, the bank foreclosed on our home. And this was right after that really big bailout. I don't know if you remember, something like $700 kajillion, you know, taxpayers paid the bill to bail these banks out. And the mantra was that the banks were too big to fail. And we were too small to bail, it turned out, because one of the stipulations in the bailout was supposed to be to help people like me stay in our homes. You know, during the whole crisis with the banking system, people all up and down my street were losing their homes. My next door neighbor had lived in his home for 25 years. He'd raised his daughters there, and he had had it paid off at one point, but then he'd gotten laid off, and he expected the market to turn back around, so he took a loan against his house, a second mortgage, and lost it. Lost his home during that time, you know, and I mean, this was going on all up and down my street, and now it was happening to me because my partner was sick. So when the bank called, I asked him, what can I do? I told him the situation, that my partner has cancer, that the long-term care insurance we were expecting didn't pay up, that I have to be his caregiver, that I'm not able to work right now. There's got to be some way. Work with us. And their only answer was, you have to pay up immediately, 4 months. And I didn't have it. So my partner died. And the night that he died was my first night of homelessness. I had been staying in the hospital with him for weeks, those last few weeks. And when he died, I left the hospital and I had nowhere to go. I had to drive like 40 miles to go tell our child that his father had died. He was staying with family friends at the time, and they're such good people. I mean, they would have let me stay with them too, but like a lot of people, man, I have some pride, and I just couldn't stay. I didn't want to be a burden to somebody else, you know? I just couldn't. And so I went back to my house. I mean, the foreclosure is a long process. So they were locking my house up, and I would go back and I'd break in, and I'd take some of my things, you know, what I could carry. And now and then I'd check the mail during this time, but I couldn't stay there. It wasn't mine anymore, you know? And so I lost everything. The love of my life died. And I lost our home, you know, I lost everything I owned because I couldn't carry it. And our family, that was kind of like the dissolution of our little family. You know, my child went off to live with somebody else, and I lived on the streets for a while. It wasn't that long, you know, but I wound up being homeless and grief-stricken and just so broken. At one point, I went back to check the mail at my house, and I got a letter from my former employer, and this was a social work agency, and the letter just said, I understand your partner has died. You need to return to work effective immediately, or you will be terminated. Yeah, that's capitalism for you. It's there to feed itself, and it will kill you. And I'll tell you something. The one thing I learned through that was watching my partner, who, as I said, he was a talented musician, and he just wanted to play music and write music, and he wanted to be with his family. And he worked all his life away on the expectation that someday, maybe someday, we'd be flush enough that he could just play music, you know? But he never got to. He never got to because capitalism sucked him dry. And that's what it would do to anyone. And like, we had played by its rules and we did everything right. And that's what happened to him. It killed him. Never gave him a day of his own. So I saw that and I was really shaken. I mean, I had loved that person so much. I still wear his ring, you know, years later. And capitalism killed him. So I never went back. I saw that and I thought, F it, you know, we lost our house, we lost everything. We did everything right and we still got nothing for it. So I'm not playing that anymore. I'm living the revolution now. I stepped off that wheel and I pared everything down. I lost everything and never looked back. I dedicate myself to my art now. It's a struggle. A lot of times it's a struggle and it's hand to mouth. And if it weren't for radical solidarity on the edge, I don't know where I'd be, you know, but I eat and I live kind of marginally. I generally live in funky little alternative housing situations. Right now I'm living in the basement of a giant old church that's been turned into art housing, and it's marginal. And yet I look at the rest of you still in that, on that wheel, and I weep because, you know, you think you're so far from homelessness and you're not, you're not. And you think that you're working for some day when you'll have time to live your real life and do what you really want, and you won't unless you take that time. Step off that wheel and take that time now. Take that space now. Capitalism sucks. Don't give it your soul. Don't give it your life. So yeah, that's what I learned. My experience being homeless, though, taught me there's a lot of mean in people, and it isn't the people on the streets. There's so much good that I found among people on the streets. You know where I found all the crappy things was people who think they're better than that. People who think they couldn't possibly ever be homeless. Those are the people that won't let you sleep. Those are the people calling the cops on you because you're looking for food or because you're just trying to sleep. People that think they're better, and they're not. We're all about an inch and a half away from homelessness, I'm sad to tell you. We're all one catastrophic illness away from finding out that the social safety net we thought was there, we've been hearing about all our lives, isn't there. It's not there. You're all flying without a net. You just don't know it yet. And I know it. I found it out. All the people that I've interviewed over the past 2 months, we know it. There's a lot of different ways to be homeless and a lot of different reasons to be homeless. And none of them are what you think. So, you know, chill out. Be kind. Don't be shitty to homeless people. Once again, this is Kat Jones, and this has been a series on what it's really like to be homeless.
1: Kat Jones worked on that series back in 2018 and 2019. You can hear more from that series at our website, mediasanctuary.org. And that is our show. We hope you've enjoyed this episode of the Hudson Mohawk Magazine. I'm Sina Bazila-Hickey, and thanks to all the volunteers who made today's episode possible. Kat Jones, Craig Nessler, Marrow, and Mark Dunley. And thanks to you, our listeners, for making this all worthwhile.
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3: Hello and welcome to the Hudson Mohawk Magazine, broadcasting from the Sanctuary for Independent Media on the unceded homelands of the Mohican people in Troy, New York. I'm Sina Bazila Hickey, and today on the Hudson Mohawk Magazine, first we have excerpts from the Flock Out of Columbia County press conference launched by Columbia County Sanctuary Movement and Hudson Catskill Housing Coalition. Then Merrow gets the scoop on the upcoming New Moon Mycology Summit outside of Saratoga Springs. After that, on this week's Comedy Corner, Craig Nessler interviews local comedian Cyrus Jubin. Finally, we have a personal story on homelessness and the systemic failures, myths, and unpredictability around it. But first, here are the headlines. Sick and elderly inmates in the New York prison system struggle to get a medical parole hearing. Medical parole is for prisoners with physical or mental conditions so impairing that the state determines there is a reasonable probability they won't be in danger to the community. From 2020 to 2024, 86 people were granted medical release. However, the State Department of Corrections and Community Supervision often declines to allow inmates to pursue medical parole, often failing to give an explanation for their refusal. After electrical hazards on Friday night displaced dozens of residents of a complex housing, seniors, and people with disabilities, the Saratoga Springs Fire Department announced Sunday night that they can finally return home. The State Department of Financial Services, which sets premiums charged by health insurers to individuals and small businesses, has improved premium increases averaging 7%. The average rate increase requested in the individual market was 20.6%. Hoosick Falls police are investigating a local dog breeder after two puppies he sold contracted parvovirus and died. Police removed seven dogs from the breeder's home. The police say that they expect to make arrests for animal abuse. An 8-year-old autistic child from Taylor Apartments in Troy was rescued by a Good Samaritan after falling into the Hudson River Sunday night. Local police assisted in helping the two individuals get over the seawall. New York City has released more than 170,000 pages of previously undisclosed records about air quality following the September 11, 2001 attacks, showing city officials at the time new conditions around Ground Zero were unsafe to breathe, despite repeated assurances to the public. And that's it for the headlines. For those of you just tuning in, you're listening to the Hudson Mohawk Magazine, listener-supported radio that builds community in Troy and the surrounding capital region through broad grassroots participation. Our content is produced by volunteers. To learn how you can contribute, go to mediasanctuary.org, email us at hmm@mediasanctuary.org, or call 518-272-2390. First, in Hudson, local community organizations, elected officials, and faith leaders held the Columbia County's Get the Flock Out campaign launch and press conference to demand the complete and immediate removal of all flock cameras in Columbia County. The campaign and petition was launched by Columbia County Sanctuary Movement and Hudson Catskill Housing Coalition. We'll hear some of the speakers in this segment. In this segment, we will hear some of the first speakers of that press conference taken from audio from the live stream footage, so some of the audio is less than ideal.
4: When I say flock, you say out! 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
5: Out!
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6: Thank you everybody for joining us here today. My name is Brian McCormick. I'm one of the co-founders and co-executive directors of Columbia County Sanctuary Movement. We are here today to launch the Get the Flock Out Coalition Columbia County. With CCSM, we are obviously seriously concerned about the ways in which the federal government is using law enforcement data and detain and separate our members from their families and deport them. We say get the flock out. So we're joined here today because this is not just an issue about immigration. It's an issue about mass surveillance. It's an issue about civil liberties. It's an issue of racism and discrimination and classism. We are joined here today by community organizers and organizations, elected officials and faith leaders to collectively say get the flock out. And our demands of our Get the Flock Out campaign, the demands are A, to end all contracts with Flock, get the Flock out, and get the automated license plate readers out of the County of Columbia, to have a formal investigation, not only of the procurement process of Flock equipment and the contract, but also the use of that equipment since it has been implemented by the Columbia County Sheriff's Department. And lastly, we call on local elected leaders and the community to pass legislation that prohibits us from having flock cameras and automatic license plate readers in our communities in the first place. So you're going to hear from a variety of perspectives today, and we look forward to growing this campaign and making change in our community. So, thank you. We want to start with the local context and learn more about how this conversation and how this equipment came into our community to begin with. And to do so, we're going to start off with former Columbia County Supervisor Michael Chamidas.
0: As I mentioned, I was on the Board of Supervisors when the previous sheriff had proposed using Flock to surveil residents. This proposal was to track every single resident that drives by. There's no requirement for probable cause or a warrant. They would just track everybody, and everybody gets put into a national database. And this national database is then controlled by a big tech company that's combined with a whole national network of surveillance. And I want to be clear, sharing the data is the flock business model. This is different than a typical security camera that people might put in their buildings. The business model for Flock is a big tech data company. What they're trying to do is aggregate a whole bunch of data, and that's their business model, and then resell it. So what's crucial to their business model is tracking us and then sharing that data with other people. That is their business. The Board of Supervisors, we didn't like this proposal. It was confusing, it was vague, it was sketchy, and ultimately the Board of Supervisors didn't approve it because it's a bad plan. So I thought that was done with. That was 2023. So I recently came to find out that actually the sheriff's office just went ahead and did it anyway, even though we said no. Not only did they do it, they expanded it. They put in more cameras than we were expecting, and they also actually spent a lot more money than we were expecting. So not only did they do what we turned down, they made it a lot worse. So this is really frustrating. So again, for some context, I'm Michael Chamidas. I served on the Board of Supervisors. I served on the Public Safety Committee that reviewed this proposal. I also served on the County Government Committee, where I helped write the county's policy around surveillance technology. And I also served on what was called the Computer Committee, where I helped establish a lot of the cybersecurity practices. So all of this experience of me serving on the board on these very specific committees about policies informs why this flock plan is so bad. So I want to go through some of the details. And I can hone in as one example is about the security of our data. This is our data, it's tracking our movements. And flock cameras have been hacked, and that data has then become available for unknown actors. The sheriff's office released a policy about flock, but it doesn't say anything about cybersecurity protocols. There's no person responsible for cybersecurity around flock, nor is there any best practices about how they ensure that the technology is safe for us. Nor is there anything like a security audit. And ultimately, this is a bad plan. This would fail any kind of cybersecurity plan. It fails the county's cybersecurity plan. But the sheriff's office has not been transparent about this.
5: Say it loud, say it clear, get the flock out of here. Say it loud, say it clear, get the flock out of here.
6: Next up, we are going to hear from Joe Ferris, the mayor of Hudson, who has been proactively working on how to address this situation in the city of Hudson with Hudson Police Department and the community.
7: Good morning. morning, everyone. Thank you to CCSM for organizing this. As we've already heard, what the issue here is not just the cameras, it is the data and what is being done with the data. And what this means is that the technology is far outpacing the laws on the books, and the time for action is now, because millions of New Yorkers are being surveilled, and millions of New Yorkers have no clue what their data is being used for, and there is reason to be startled. We are talking about a company in Flock that continually lies to the public. We are talking about a company whose data and technology is abused across the country by police forces, and just as worrisome, we're talking about a company whose CEO, for years, until reporters called him out on it, described people like myself, people behind me, organizations doing the hard work on the ground as terrorists. Let that sink in. People concerned about their privacy and their data in the eyes of this company are terrorists. That is why the lack of transparency and the hidden nature of what the county is doing with Flock is startling, and I am thrilled that Supervisor Bohun and the rest of our supervisors here in the city of Hudson who are present with us are calling on Flock cameras to be removed from the county. The time to do it is now, and the county must take the action needed to protect all of us. So I want to thank them for that hard work. On the city level, I have already begun conversations with Council President Morris and Chief Franklin about the work that needs to be done to protect the community. Because while we do not have Flock cameras operated by the city of Hudson, it is important that any technology we use has to take into consideration and protect and respect the privacy of everyone who lives here, who visits here, who steps foot in our city. And I believe that that must be at the forefront of how city government, county government, and state government works when it comes to this technology. And it is why I am excited and proud to support legislation sponsored by our own state Senator Michelle Lucci that would put significant and critical guardrails on what this technology and what this data can be used for. It is my honor to now call up to speak Fifth Ward council member, my council member, who is leading the way on the council on this, Claire Cousins.
8: As Joe said, I am the Fifth Ward council member. I'm also a co-founder of the Hudson Catskill Housing Coalition and director of Youth Power at Kitesnap. I want to speak plainly as an elected official. I oppose Flock technology in Hudson and across Columbia County. Not because I'm opposed to safety, but because I reject the idea that surveillance is safety. An abolitionist politics asks us to question the systems we are told are necessary. It asks us to look beyond whether a technology can be useful to police and instead ask whether police should have that power at all. Flock is not simply a camera. It's an infrastructure for policing movement. It allows the state to collect, store, search, and analyze information about where people travel, and it normalizes the idea that simply moving through your own community should make you a part of law enforcement database. This is not freedom. And we cannot talk about this technology as though surveillance happens in a vacuum. Black communities have never experienced policing as neutral. Immigrant communities have never experienced government surveillance as neutral. When we create new tools for monitoring movement, identifying vehicles, and sharing information across jurisdictions, we're expanding the capacity of systems that have historically over-policed, criminalized, and surveilled those very communities. So when someone tells me, but if you're not doing anything wrong, you have nothing to worry about, I reject that premise entirely. Freedom is not something we earn by proving our innocence to the state. We also have to confront the privatization of surveillance. When private citizens, businesses, or property owners can install these systems, we create a situation where people can participate in monitoring their neighbors and potentially feed that information to the policing networks. That doesn't create safe space for self-appointed enforcers, people who decide who looks suspicious, who belongs, who should be reported, and who deserves scrutiny. We know where that logic can lead. Black and immigrant people have paid an enormous price throughout the county's history, because someone decided that they looked suspicious, didn't belong, or needed to be washed. I will not support building new technology infrastructure for that old logic. And once these systems exist, their expansion becomes easier to justify. Today, it's marketed as stolen car prevention. Tomorrow, it becomes a tool for investigations, then information sharing, then broader access, then more cameras, then more data. That's how surveillance state is built. Not necessarily through one dramatic decision, but through a series of decisions that each seems small enough to accept. An abolitionist approach asks us to stop that process at its foundation. Instead of asking how can we make policing more technologically sophisticated, I want us asking why aren't we investing that same political will into conditions that actually produce safety? Why aren't we investing more deeply in housing stability, youth power, mental health and community care, violence interruption, economic opportunity, conflict transformation, neighborhood resources, the institutions that help people survive and thrive without criminalizing them? I don't want a safer surveillance system. I want less surveillance and more freedom. As an elected official, I will do my part to ask the questions that make people uncomfortable. I will demand to know who has access to the information, who can share it, how long it is retained, what happens when the system is wrong, and what protections exist for our Black and immigrant neighbors. But I also want to be clear. My goal is not simply to put better guardrails around the expansion of policing power. My goal is to challenge whether that expansion belongs in our community at all. We should not wait for the inevitable misuse, abuse, wrongful stop, or targeting of vulnerable residents before we decide that this was too much power to handle for in the first place. We know what surveillance does. We know who it has historically been used against, and we know that freedom does not come from being watched more carefully. My responsibility as an elected official and director of youth power is to keep my finger on the pulse of the conversation, represent the people demanding that Flock be gone, challenge the expansion of carceral power, and keep pushing toward a vision of public safety rooted not in surveillance and punishment, but in freedom, dignity, collective care, and community power.
5: Abolish Flock! Abolish ICE! Join the movement! Join the fight!
3: That was audio from the live-streamed press conference for the launch of Columbia County's Get the Flock Out campaign, which took place in Hudson, New York. Hopefully that audio was understandable. So next, the New Moon Mycology Summit is a gathering for communal learning around environmental and social justice through the lens of fungi. This gathering will take place in Middle Grove, New York, that is just outside of Saratoga, New York, and it will take place from September 11th to 13th. Mero brings us this report.
9: My name is Mero, and I report for the Hudson Mohawk Magazine, and I'm joined today by Olga Zogos, the organizer of the New Moon Mycology Summit. Welcome to the show.
10: Thank you so much for having me.
9: Yeah, no problem. So just to start, could you tell us a little bit about the New Moon Mycology Summit, why it's special, why you organize it?
10: Yes, of course. Thanks. The New Moon Mycology Summit is for sure a one-of-a-kind event that was really born out of a necessity to have more deeper conversations, more expansive workshops and offerings within kind of a mycology or mushroom-centered space. So a lot of us that have been organizing this event, it started in 2018. We've been kind of in the mushroom world for some time now, and we just really felt like there was something missing. So we came together as a collective, and we started organizing this in 2018. And this is our fourth one. We had a couple before COVID started, and then this is going to be our second one since things let up. And we're really excited to be back in New York because the one in 2023 was in Vermont. And so we're happy to be back in New York, happy to be back in the Hudson River watershed, in the foothills of the Adirondacks. And
9: thanks. That sounds perfect. So speaking of the watershed and the Adirondacks, could you tell us a little bit more about the venue?
10: Yes, absolutely. So The venue is an old Boy Scout camp, so that has been transformed and brightened and really transformed by Camp Stomping Ground, which is a radical empathy summer camp for kids that I think everyone that probably attends New Moon Mycology Summit would have wanted to go as a child. I know I kind of like shed a tear looking at their website, like, oh my God, this would have been cool as a kid to go to. So we're really, really grateful to be, you know, hosted by them. They're our venue, and they've opened up the space to us, and we're really happy to start transforming it. We're going to have lots of mushroom walks, lichen walks, UV night walks. So we'll be walking in the forest with UV lights in the evening. There's people going to be putting up moth lights so we can start looking at moths in the evening. Remember, it's going to be the new moon, so it's going to be extra dark. So we'll be able to hopefully attract some, you know, critters from the forest, and yeah, we're just really excited for the expansive offerings that we have from, basic mycology and mushroom classes, you know, field, guided walks, hands-on, demonstrations, cooking demonstrations, art making, with plants and mushrooms, and a lot of family offerings as well, with lessons and nature-based learning for kids and families to attend as well.
9: That sounds like such a welcoming event and such a welcoming space.
10: Yeah, just really, really stoked to be gathering again after a few years and not having this event. And you know, this event doesn't happen. The New Moon Mycology Summit doesn't happen like yearly. So if people are like thinking, oh, I'll go to it next year, you know, our last one was 3 years ago, you know, and everything about this event is completely like supported by the attendees. So we don't have grants and sponsor funding. Everything is like essentially like your station here, listener supported. We are supported by the mycological community as well. And the people willing to come and attend. And I don't know if we mentioned that this event, we do have suggested donation, but it is a sliding scale, pay what you can, no one turned away for lack of funds event, where everyone is welcome. And you get fed 3 meals a day by home-cooked, amazing chefs. So yeah, come on down.
9: That sounds really welcoming. I think that's one of the strengths. From my experience in the mycological community, I feel like as scientific communities go, it has to be one of the most welcoming and one of the most accessible. Was there something in particular that drew you initially to this community and this, you know, mycelial network of people?
10: Well, I think what brought me to fungi was for sure starting to learn about nature in general and having, you know, more nature literacy classes and tapping into trees and learning what's growing outside, you know, starting with plants and then, you know, mushrooms popped. And I did have a really great teacher initially. And it really does take a good teacher, you know, to also activate, you know, as we know. But with mushrooms specifically, especially if you're trying to learn about wild identification for mushrooms, it is really important to learn from a human. And, you know, especially now in the age of AI and a lot of people having wild identification apps on their phones, it's still really critical to learn from people because we are seeing mushroom poisonings actually from misidentification from, you know, AI apps. And we'll actually have a offering talking about that and ways that we can, you know, continue to connect and share information outside of these realms that, you know, are one tool, but not the ultimate tool. So we want to, yeah, share all that and make sure how we're inspired, how we were initially inspired gets to be, everyone catch, you know, hopefully starts catching the fungal bug, if you will, but a good one, not a pathogenic one.
9: Absolutely. Yeah, I foraging can be pretty daunting when you're first starting out. It is really indispensable to have a mentor with you in the woods that can point out those little identification quirks. Do you have Like, what was the first mushroom that you learned to forage that you felt really confident in your ID for?
10: It was probably like that initial, I would call it like the Trinity that is kind of easy for especially people in the Northeast. It's the giant puffball. Okay. Mm-hmm. Chicken of the woods, mm-hmm. or also known as a sulfur shelf, or Leptipterus sulfureus, if we want to use the scientific names. And then, you know, maitake or hen of the woods or ram's head, or also known as Grifola frondosa. Those are three pretty safe mushrooms or fungi to you know, start learning and being comfortable with. I think those are really safe. The one thing I would say is that with chicken mushroom, you really want to make sure, and even maitake, and of course puffball, with any knowledge, you want to make sure the wild mushrooms are, for the culinary table, one, they're identified properly and they're at a prime state for cultivation. We don't want to eat anything too old, because even though you might have found a lovely edible mushroom, maybe it was too past and that's why your tummy hurts. So there's learning curves, but that's not going to be told on the AI app. The little stories aren't shared. So get off your phone and come into the woods and hang out with us.
9: Go touch trees.
10: Exactly.
9: Those are all choice edible mushrooms as well. They're very tasty.
10: Indeed. Indeed. And, you know, people do cultivate them, but nothing compares to, you know, anything in the wild. Just like a homegrown tomato is never going to compare to something at the store.
9: That's very real. And the satisfaction as well of finding it in the woods is pretty unparalleled.
10: Absolutely. It's a delight. And we all were doing it not too long ago. It's only been a few generations where people have been separated from these traditions of foraging and gathering.
9: Absolutely. So
10: we gotta tap in.
9: Gotta tap in. Gotta return to our roots. Absolutely. Our mycelium.
10: Absolutely. And, you know, for those that might not be of the mushroom persuasion all the way, we will have herbal classes, a lot of plant and tree identification as well, and just different activities happening. So if you're still on the fence about the fungal worlds, we still welcome you.
9: Absolutely. So bringing it back around to the mycological summit, could you tell us where people can go to learn more, see the schedule, find all the details?
10: Absolutely. Thanks so much. Yeah, so we have our website, which is newmoonmycologysummit.org. We're also on Instagram, where, you know, it's just the name of our event, the New Moon Mycology Summit, the one and only. So it's kind of easy to find us. The schedule is out, and we are accepting online registration up until the day of, and the day of and over the weekend, basically starting from September 11th into the weekend, we are not doing online registration. 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So yeah, join us, find us online at the New Moon Mycology Summit.org or on Instagram.
9: Perfect. Thank you so much.
10: Thank you.
9: Just for fun, at the end of the interview, if you were a mushroom, what mushroom would you be?
10: Oh, dear. Oh, dear. I mean, if I were a mushroom, I don't know, but I really do like, you know, I do like shaggy parasol mushrooms. I think they're fun to find, and they're pretty rare in my experience here, but I do find them abroad when I go back home to my ancestral lands in Greece, and it's one of my favorite mushrooms, and they get really tall and large, and they're all just found in these luscious meadows that are sheep grazed, and it's just fun to find those, and they are quite edible and delicious. And I will say, generally, my mycology is for sure driven by the culinary experience versus, you know, some mycologists and mushroom friends that you might know or be in contact with. Some people like the tiny worlds of the cup fungi and slime molds and the smaller universes of mycology, but I tend to stick to the edible ones that are for a snack. Someone's got to cook a meal. So, yeah. Thanks for having me.
9: Yeah, thank you so much for your time.
3: That was Mero's interview about the New Moon Mycology Summit taking place in Middle Grove, New York. That's just outside of Saratoga Springs, September 11th to 13th. 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This program comes from the Sanctuary for Independent Media in Troy, New York. Next, we have our comedy segment, and for this, I'm going to pass it over to Greg Nessler and his guest.
11: Good morning, Albany Comedy Corner. I'm going to get good at saying Albany Comedy Corner at some point. Not today. Tonight, we're joined by one of my favorite local comedians, maybe one of my worldwide favorite comedians, everyone's favorite, Cyrus Jubin.
12: Craig, I am very happy to be here with you, my friend. Craig and I have gotten to know each other in the Albany comedy scene, and over the last 2 years, I don't know, I've drunk the Dionysian waters around here, the spirits in these mountains, in the waters around here. I'm sort of newer to this area, and I'm from, you know, a transplant from New York City over, you know, 20 years or 25 years. And I was never artistic or performative or funny or even cared to be funny or thought that was interesting. But here I have moved with my family, and I'm supposed to be kind of a bourgeois, middle of the road, responsible father. But I've moved to this area and I've drunk the waters. I've imbibed the spirits. I'm surrounded by these creative forces that are like Craig Nessler, and the space we find ourselves in this beautiful sanctuary, and the Hudson is here, and the you know, I think the artistic spirit here is stronger than I feel even in New York City, which is a place I go back to frequently, and just burgeoning with obviously artists and great performances, and you know, the best in the world. But why is it that here, you know, Why is it here that something within me that never stirred before has suddenly been, you know, coaxed out of the nothingness? I think there's something magical here. And so I'm a big believer in this area. I'm a big believer in the comedy scene here. I've laughed laughs that are as hard here as I have in any comedy club in the world or in this country. And then I've been to the best. And there is magic happening here in the comedy scene and elsewhere. But because I know the comedy scene so well, I'm very happy to be here. I find this to be a nice little, I don't know, section of the journey of the Albany comedy and beyond. But yeah, this is a great place to be. I'm very happy to be here.
11: Cyrus, that's the greatest intro anyone has ever given, probably in the history of radio. You're the only person I've ever heard of who moved away from New York City to start doing comedy.
12: It's the unexpected. I mean, it was never a plan. I mean, in fact, it felt like when I left New York City, which was, you know, it's a sort of a cliche COVID story. Me, my wife, and two little daughters were basically priced out of the city. And my day job is as a lawyer, civil rights lawyer. I do criminal defense and civil rights, like police misconduct, which is a New York City phenomenon. And so I was living that life. And that was the only life I knew and the only life that I wanted to live. And then just through the rupture of fate, we found ourselves in Saratoga Springs because we knew a little bit about the area. So we found a rental and we just moved thinking it was temporary. And here we are 6 years later. And it took a couple of years of just like deep resentment for like, what have we done to our lives and missing the city and feeling it was like this, you know, real need and necessity in my life. But I've found more fulfillment. It's almost like you leave a relationship and find a mate that's even better. And it's like, oh my God, it's like, how can life be any better? But yeah, I'm experiencing things that I never thought possible. And I give credit to this area and people like you, Craig, and artists that are sort of in our midst. I see even, like, you know, my daughters are in this community of youngsters, and you see even amongst their peers these just freaks of nature. It's almost like you go to the rainforest and see purple and pink flowers and insane growths and animals and beautiful life and nature. Well, you see that in the talent in the children here, and then also in the adults, the young children, the teenagers, the older adults as well. But you see it from a young age. Like, there is something in the culture here that is, I don't know, I think it's also in a way that I don't understand, connected to mysterious natural forces. You know, it sounds very hippie-ish to even talk about such things, but I don't think it's a coincidence that some of the greatest cultures have emerged in particular geographies, you know, by water or mountains, that, you know, these are deep symbolic things. And we happen to live in the intersection of so many. So, yeah, I guess I could tie it to some mystical stuff like that. My comedy sometimes goes in that direction where I think the Adirondacks are a stretched out goddess or deity that whose, you know, fertility is giving life. So, you know, I do tend to exaggerate, but my biography is very much tied to the magic of this area. And I feel magic things, and it's thanks to this area and the people in it, most importantly.
11: Guys, you heard it here first. Upstate is officially better than New York City. Cyrus, you brought a tambourine in here. You bring a tambourine to open mics, sometimes never playing it. What's the deal with the tambourine?
12: So again, I never, this is a newer thing. You know, everybody has their fidgets now. I guess the tambourine is my fidget. You know, I think I need it in a car just to keep my hands busy or occupied. And I think, you know, there's something weird I've discovered about it, because I'm not musical. I have no musical training and no singing ability or training. And the fact it was singing is something that I never thought imaginable. But I don't know why. I don't want to get to the roots of it and go down. But I'm walking around with a tambourine and singing in the car. Like, I don't know why I'm doing that, but I'm doing it. I'm not going to do it here. I'm going to spare you all and maintain my reputation. But it's like, it's something I carry around, because sometimes magical things happen in this area. And, you know, for example, like in Saratoga Springs, my wife has a sewing shop on Beekman Street, which is like the arts district. And, you know, we've used the porch area to put on like shows on Wednesday nights, and you just get people there, and you know, you get a tambourine out, you play some music, and people come, and you have some drinks or not have some drinks, and you just sit in the open air, and everybody can pass the mic and have 5 to 10 minutes to work things out, try to be funny, try to be interesting or compelling in a way that maybe doesn't require a laugh, but maybe you incorporate some music in it. Like I it does feel like we're, you know, I don't know. It feels like we're in post-World War II. There's this generation of British musicians that were kind of starved and hungry from their parents not having food, and they're rationing food. And so all these great, like, rockers, like, of the Who generation, like, grew up kind of malnourished, but with, like, this weird artistic hunger. And I don't know if it's the digital AI wreckage of what we're dealing, like, of 10 years of just wreckage and garbage, but I feel like we've gone through this kind of war. We're picking up the wreckage. So I think we're going through something cultural, and it's happening here. And this is going to be like, this is, I feel like the Laurel Canyon of California. It's sort of like Albany. Maybe it's, I'm not saying it's the only one, but it's a manifestation of this deep spirit that's happening. And I think it's happening now culturally here.
11: I love it. Tell your porch shows are fascinating. Mm-hmm. You'll have occasionally a musician in there, occasionally just a drum set for anyone to hop on, random strings of comedians doing any amount of time. Tell us more about these shows.
12: Yeah. Look, it's so there's the Beekman Atelier. It's a little sewing shop studio at 103 Beekman Street in Saratoga Springs, and it's the Arts District street. And it has a lot of painters and clay studios, but it doesn't have much performance. And so on Wednesday nights, at least through the summer, and for a few more dates in September, culminating in a filmed show on September 30th, actually. These are mostly just like powwow and jam sessions where, you know, comedians, artists, performers, poets, whatever, musicians, tambourine players, weirdos, can get together and talk a little bit and talk out loud. And something happens when you're on a stage with a mic, and you'll say the truth comes out in a certain way. You cut out certain, it's hard to explain, but a certain magic happens, and especially when you're performing it.
13: And so that's just an open opportunity. So yeah, so Wednesday nights we've been having these gatherings, and they've been really fun and very interesting. We've been invited, it's been sort of open, but within the Albany comedy community, but with an openness of spirit, where if somebody's walking by and they're like, hey, can I have 180 seconds with the microphone? Like, sure. Like, that could be a transformative 3 minutes of your life and somebody else's life. A song can be transformative, and you're never the same person. So yeah, it's opportunities like that, sort of an open space. There has to be some limitation and boundary setting, but within reason. And we love experimentation and new voices. It's like, it's all good. And so, yeah, we're going to make it a thing. It's going to be one of the many magic venues around here. And it's going to end, you know, in the fall season soon. But we'll see if we can resurrect it with heat lamps. I don't know. Nothing is impossible here. So why not have some heat lamps and snow shows? That sounds good to me.
11: Nothing is impossible. Has anyone ever accused you of speaking like a poet?
13: I'm sometimes a self-proclaimed prophet at home. I have come of a Persian background, so sometimes I feel like I've shunned all of these ancestral voices, and now they're coming out because my daughters are like, sometimes make fun of me for it, but I have a tendency to talk a lot, and it can be a problem at home, but on the microphone, it can be a strength or a liability. I'm not sure if I listen as well as I should, but at home, it could, I have been told that. Yes, to answer your question.
11: It's bad. Glad I wasn't the only one who thought that. I could read a book of every word you've ever said. Cyrus, where can people find you?
13: Well, you know, I'm new to the social media. I'm pretty old school. I mean, I'm not going to advertise my lawyer stuff because this is not – but how about this? Instagram, Zaza Barzun. Is that okay? Can I say that? Z-A-Z-A, B as in boy, A-R-Z-U-N, as in Nancy. Zaza Barzun. Don't ask about the origin. Maybe you'll hear the story one day. It sort of came from the Adirondack class.

0: awkward topic, we close out with a story on homelessness. And back in 2018 and 2019, Kat Jones worked on a series. This next story is her own story.
1: Hi, this is Kat Jones. I'm an artist here in the Capital Region. And for the last 2 months or so, I've been doing a series on homelessness. I've been interviewing a lot of people about their experiences with homelessness in this area. My hope with that has been to break down some of the many stereotypes that people have about what it's like to be homeless and about what kind of people are homeless and why they're homeless. This week, as I wind down that series, I'm going to shake it up a little bit. Instead of interviewing somebody else, I'm going to tell you my story so that you can understand why this issue means something to me. I, too, experienced homelessness. It's been about 6.5 years ago now. And in telling my story, I think you'll get some idea of what I'm talking about when I say you can't judge people, you don't know what their story is, and you're all a lot closer to homelessness than anybody wants to think. I know I didn't ever expect to be there. So let me talk to you about how it happened to me and why it's really short-sighted to blame people for their own poverty or their own homelessness, whatever their situation is. So I'm going to start by telling you this litany that I always feel compelled to start with because it flies in the face of a lot of the stereotypes that people have. I had a good job once, you know. I have 3 college degrees, and I worked my butt off all the way through school. I graduated summa cum laude at the top of my class. I got straight A's all the way through college and all the way through grad school. And I worked really hard because I believed in this myth that we're sold in this system, that if you do everything right and you work really hard, that you're set. In fact, that's a big fat lie, and here's how I can tell you. Because my partner and I, we worked very, very hard, and the reason we went to college was so we could get day jobs. We're both artists. I'm a painter. He was a really talented musician. And we know that we live in a culture that doesn't support the arts. You know, the arts build value for everyone except the artists themselves. So, you know, we knew what was what, and we got good jobs. He worked for the state of Oregon up at Oregon Health Sciences University, and I was a social worker. And we bought this beautiful little craftsman bungalow out on the Columbia River, right outside of Portland. And you know, like I said, we did everything right. When we were buying this house, it was during a time when banks were making a lot of really predatory loans. They were giving these huge loans to people that the people had a good chance of not being able to pay off. And they were overselling. So then they would take the people's payments for years, and then they'd take the property. So, you know, I mean, there was all of that going on. And we didn't fall prey to that. I thought we had done our homework. You know, like when I went to get this loan, the bank was trying to sell me a loan 3 times more than I thought I could afford. But I had done my homework. I had figured out what we were paying for rent, and that was how much we could afford as a mortgage. So I figured out how much of a loan we could get, and that was our budget. And at the bank, they were really trying to sell me more of a loan than that. They were trying to tell me how much sense it would make to buy way more of a house than I thought I could afford. Like, I wasn't having any of it. So anyway, yeah, I just took, you know, the smallest loan that I thought I could handle, and we looked around. We found this beautiful little house, and, you know, we had a great little family. It was me and my partner and our child, and we were never late on a payment on that house. Never once. Never missed a payment. Until about 7 years ago, my partner got sick. Sid was the love of my life, and he got cancer. And he was in a lot of pain, and he was having trouble getting around, and the healthcare system failed him. Even though, you know, he had health insurance, unlike a lot of people. But when he went to get healthcare, you know, he went in with this pain in his back, pointing right to where the cancer was. He had renal cell carcinoma, kidney cancer. And he kept pointing, you know, right to that kidney, telling the doctor he was in a lot of pain. And the doctor for 2 years didn't find out what was wrong with him because, well, and here's why. And it has a lot to do with the kind of stigma that I don't like when it comes to homelessness or when it comes to anyone. Lo and behold, here's why. In this for-profit healthcare system that we have, they profit more by not giving you care than

0: They do by giving you care. I mean, we were with Kaiser, and we paid a certain amount every month. The idea was they were going to give us the care we needed when we needed it. You know, it's like, healthcare insurance. But they profit by not treating you. They make a lot more if they can just keep taking your money without giving you anything back. And that's what they did. I saw the doctor's notes from his first visit. The notes were all full of things like this. It said that he's a musician. It described that he had long hair in a ponytail. And it said he had piercings, you know? I mean, this was what the doctor's notes were all about. Not, oh, he's got a pain in the kidney, maybe we should look there. It was, oh, this shifty musician with long hair and stuff, you know, alternative lifestyle, he's probably drug-seeking. And that's what they had him down for. They thought that he was either looking for pain meds or that he was trying to get out of work. So they just kind of shined him on. They told him it was all in his head. For a while, he believed it. He got completely gaslit by the non-existent healthcare system in this country. The first med that they gave him, in fact, the only medication they gave him for a couple of years, was a psychiatric med. They said he was anxious, and that's why he had a backache, you know? And so they drugged him to make him more compliant with the everyday capitalist grind. And so, for 2 years he was in terrible pain. And it happens that kidney cancer, if you catch it early when it's all still in the kidney, it's 90% curable, you know. Most people, 9 out of 10 people will survive it. If you wait, though, till it gets out of the kidney, the chances of survival plummets to almost zero. And that's what they did. So they shined him on for 2 years until he was so sick and in so much pain he couldn't work anymore. And he tried to take some time off because he had dutifully paid into long-term and short-term disability insurance all through his career. There's another thing. You know, you think you're doing the right thing and you think there's a social safety net until you need it. And we needed it. Back in 2012, he was in terrible pain, couldn't work anymore, and so he applied for his benefits that he duly paid into all that time. And he thought that he'd gotten it, you know? I mean, there was no reason to believe it would be denied. So he quit work for about 3 weeks, and 3 weeks in, he got a call from the insurance agent saying that they were going to deny his claim. They said that his diagnosis wasn't clear enough to suit them, so they denied the claim. 3 weeks in, I mean, he panicked, you know. Suddenly there's 3 weeks without any paycheck that he had expected, you know. So he actually dragged himself back to work on two canes. I mean, if you had seen him, it was just a superhuman feat, you know, and he shouldn't have had to do that. But capitalism sucks, and capitalism kills, and that's what it did to him. They denied his claim, and so he used up energy that he could have been using to get well, kept going to work until a tumor got so large that it broke his spine. And lo and behold, suddenly they realized that he had cancer. So they had to take a vertebrae out of his spine, and he never had another pain-free day. He lived about 4 more months after that in terrible pain. And he couldn't work now. The insurance still wasn't paying up for him. I had exhausted all of my Family Medical Leave Act time off trying to take care of him and you know, trying to be with him. This was the love of my life who was dying, and I wasn't going to sell that time to them. So I took time off without pay, you know, just so we could spend those last months together, and we did. And while he was dying in the hospital, the bank foreclosed on our home. And this was right after that really big bailout. I don't know if you remember, something like $700 kajillion, you know, taxpayers paid the bill to bail these banks out. And the mantra was that the banks were too big to fail. And we were too small to bail, it turned out, because one of the stipulations in the bailout was supposed to be to help people like me stay in our homes. You know, during the whole crisis with the banking system, people all up and and down my street were losing their homes. My next door neighbor had lived in his home for 25 years. He'd raised his daughters there, and he had had it paid off at one point, but then he'd gotten laid off, and he expected the market to turn back around, so he took a loan against his house, a second mortgage, and lost it. Lost his home during that time, you know, and I mean, this was going on all up and down my street, and now it was happening to me because my partner was sick. So when the bank called, I asked him, what can I do? I told him the situation, that my partner has cancer, that the long-term care insurance we were expecting didn't pay up, that I have to be his caregiver, that I'm not able to work right now. There's got to be some way. Work with us. And their only answer was, you have to pay up immediately, 4 months. And I didn't have it. So my partner died. And the night that he died was my first night of homelessness. I had been staying in the hospital with him for weeks, those last few weeks. And when he died, I left the hospital and I had nowhere to go. I had to drive like 40 miles to go tell our child that his father had died. He was staying with family friends at the time. And they're such good people. I mean, they would have let me stay with them too. But like a lot of people, man, I have some pride. And I just couldn't stay. I didn't want to be a burden to somebody else, you know. I just couldn't. And so I went back to my house. I mean, the foreclosure is a long process. So they were locking my house up. And I would go back and I'd break in and I'd take some of my things, you know, what I could carry. And now and then I'd check the mail during this time. But I couldn't stay there. It wasn't mine anymore, you know. And so I lost everything. The love of my life died. And I lost our home, you know. I lost everything I owned because I couldn't carry it. And our family, that was kind of like the dissolution of our little family. You know, my child went off to live with somebody else, and I lived on the streets for a while. It wasn't that long, you know, but I wound up being homeless and grief-stricken and just so broken. At one point, I went back to check the mail at my house, and I got a letter from my former employer, and this was a social work agency, and the letter just said, I understand your partner has died. You need to return to work effective immediately, or you will be terminated. Yeah, that's capitalism for you. It's there to feed itself, and it will kill you. And I'll tell you something. The one thing I learned through that was watching my partner, who, as I said, he was a talented musician, and he just wanted to play music and write music, and he wanted to be with his family. And he worked all his life away on the expectation that someday, maybe someday, we'd be flush enough that he could just play music, you know? But he never got to. He never got to because capitalism sucked him dry. And that's what it would do to anyone. And like, we had played by its rules and we did everything right. And that's what happened to him. It killed him. Never gave him a day of his own. So I saw that and I was really shaken. I mean, I had loved that person so much. I still wear his ring, you know, years later. And capitalism killed him. So I never went back. I saw that and I thought, fuck it, you know, we lost our house, we lost everything. We did everything right and we still got nothing for it. So I'm not playing that anymore. I'm living the revolution now. I stepped off that wheel and I pared everything down. I lost everything and never looked back. I dedicate myself to my art now. It's a struggle. A lot of times it's a struggle and it's hand to mouth. And if it weren't for radical solidarity on the edge, I don't know where I'd be, you know. But I eat, and I live kind of marginally. I generally live in funky little alternative housing situations. Right now I'm living in the basement of a giant old church that's been turned into art housing. And it's marginal, and yet I look at the rest of you still on that wheel, and I weep because, you know, you think you're so far from homelessness, and you're not. You're not. And you think that you're working for some day when you'll have time to live your real life and do what you really want, and you won't unless you take that time. Step off that wheel and take that time now. Take that space now. Capitalism sucks. Don't give it your soul. Don't give it your life. So yeah, that's what I learned. My experience being homeless, though, taught me there's a lot of mean in people, and it isn't the people on the streets. There's so much good that I found among people on the streets. You know where I found all the crappy things was people who think they're better than that. People who think they couldn't possibly ever be homeless. Those are the people that won't let you sleep. Those are the people calling the cops on you because you're looking for food or because you're just trying to sleep. People that think they're better, and they're not. We're all about an inch and a half away from homelessness, I'm sad to tell you. We're all one catastrophic illness away from finding out that the social safety net we thought was there, we've been hearing about all our lives, isn't there. It's not there. You're all flying without a net. You just don't know it yet. And I know it. I found it out. All the people that I've interviewed over the past 2 months, we know it. There's a lot of different ways to be homeless and a lot of different reasons to be homeless. And none of them are what you think. So, chill out. Be kind. Don't be shitty to homeless people. Once again, this is Kat Jones, and this has been a series on what it's really like to be homeless.
1: 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And that is our show. We hope you've enjoyed this episode of the Hudson Mohawk Magazine. I'm Sina Bazila Hickey, and thanks to all the volunteers who made today's episode possible. Kat Jones, Craig Nessler, Marrow, and Mark Dunley. And thanks to you, our listeners, for making this all worthwhile.
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0: خطرة حالي خطرة كتير خليك متوقع.
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0: You had a collect call from an inmate at an alien nation correctional facility. To accept the charges, press 1. Thank you. 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
1: It's me, Jack. Listen, you gotta find Charlie. You guys gotta find him. You gotta find him and pass this on to him before it's too late. I think it's too late already, but I'm begging you. Try for me. You guys got pulled. You do. People listen to you. You know they do. So maybe, just maybe, that kid Charlie, he'll hear this too. Charlie, I don't know how I'm gonna survive in here. I think I wanna die. I mean it. I'm surrounded by animals, beasts without nations. It's a human zoo with the hyenas in charge. And I'm just at the start of the sentence, and I got no relations. When you guys find him, please tell him this. You still come to me sometimes, Charlie. Your thin face, your cheekbones sharp as knives. You were lost, no doubt about it. You ran away from that residential school, and all you wanted, you said, was just to get home. Your face still haunts me, and it's always at moments when I least want to remember you. When another news report announces the find of another murdered Indian woman, and I wonder if this is the one who will be mom. I think of you, Charlie, when I'm walking in my hood and the cops throw me on the concrete because I rock my colors. I remember you when I'm jonesing for something I know I can't have. I hate to say it, but sometimes I wish I'd never met you. I wish they never did in that school what they did to you. You're still hurting, Charlie. We're gonna hurt for a long time. We hurt from the before, and it makes us hurt so bad right now.

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in the 1960s, way before anybody had ever tweeted, Facebook Live, or sent classified information for WikiLeaks, one man made a series of pronouncements about the changing media landscape. His name was Marshall McLuhan, and you probably heard his most quoted line, "The medium is the message." McLuhan theories were groundbreaking in the 60s, but if you read them today,

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It does something to people. It takes hold of them. It rubs them up.

has been said once, there is no continuity, there is no connection, there is no follow-through, it's just all now.

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Traoré, Traoré, Foldo, Nare, Abro. Gris. Ah, ça va, gratuit.

The story of monkey. You see, he's overskilled at killing monkey. Monkey, first of all, he said he could jump from one tree to another with his two hands. They said, monkey, don't do it. He said, I will do it. Monkey do, he hold one tree, he jump to another tree. Then that's it. Everybody clap for monkey. Monkey say, I can do it with one hand. They say, monkey, don't do it. Monkey use one hand. He jump from one tree, jump to another tree. They say, monkey, that's okay. They clap for him. Monkey say, I can do it with two fingers. They say, monkey, is enough. Oh. Monkey say, no. Monkey jump from one tree to with two fingers, jump to another tree. They say, monkey, that's okay. Monkey say, no, no, just one last one. I can jump with the back of my hand. That's how monkey jump with the back of his hand. Till today, they're looking for monkey. What does my story teach you? He's overskilled at kill monkey.

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0: then the only tie that informants had to another Muslim was that they were Muslim.
1: Fahad, you've worked with Mateen Siraj's family. What was the impact of his arrest and his being sentenced to 30 years in prison on the community? And, I mean, 25 years after 9/11, what's changed for the communities you're working with, working class, South Asian and Muslim communities?
2: Yeah. We've worked with the Siraj family for more than 20 years. And first and foremost, this has absolutely devastated the family. Every day that Mateen has spent in prison, his mother and his family have been in prison with him every single day. The family, it becomes hard to find work. Your own family becomes afraid. Do I stay in contact with them or do I not? If I support them, will I get targeted? And that same dynamic plays out in the community. People that were your neighbors now are like, I'm not sure. Should I talk to this family? Who should I talk to? And what we saw was the complete devastation of the social fabric in Muslim communities for many, many years, for almost two decades, to where people were afraid to have political conversations. And, you know, if you know anything about Muslim communities and masjids, like, that's pretty much all people do. Is you do the ritual, like religious things, and then you sit around and talk about what's happening back home, what's happening here, what do we think about the war, what do we think about this? And there were a large number of places where people said no political conversations allowed. You know, there was like Muslim student associations that started putting up signs, political conversations are not allowed. And all of this was happening at a time that several Muslim countries were being targeted by U.S. wars, while civil rights of Muslim communities were being violated. And so our communities were in this difficult situation that at the very moment where people needed to defend themselves, there was a high level of uncertainty on can and should we talk or should we not talk? Should we engage in political activism or should we not?
3: And this, of course, all didn't begin 9/11. Rosina, you write about Abdin Jabara, co-founder of the Arab American Anti-Discrimination Committee and longtime leader of the National Lawyers Guild. In the 1970s, he exposed the Nixon administration's surveillance program against Arab Americans and forced the NSA to admit it had been spying on him, Abdin, since 1967. We spoke to him in 2013 about his groundbreaking case.
4: I had been very, very active in Palestinian support work, and one day I read in Newsweek magazine, in the Periscope section, that 26 Arabs in the United States had been targeted for surveillance and electronic surveillance. So I thought, surely some of those had been clients of mine or had talked to me on the phone about issues and so forth, and that's when I brought the lawsuit. I was surprised after all the revelations about the Snowden NSA brouhaha that nobody had looked back at what had occurred back in the 70s to show that at that time it came out in the press that over 1,600 Americans had been surveilled by the NSA.
3: So that's Abdin Jabara, former head founder of American Arab Anti-Discrimination Committee. And at the time, we had a lower third that said friend of Alex Oda. Rosina, explain.
0: So Alex Oda was one of the vice presidents of the ADC for the West Coast chapter. And in 1985, there was a bomb in that office that killed him, unfortunately. And his murder was never solved. Although, at the time, the FBI did suspect the Jewish Defense League, and there was actually a lot of conversation about the rise of terrorism in the U.S. against Arab Americans emanating from the JDL. Unfortunately, what has happened in these intervening years since then is that terrorism has become more and more aligned with Islam, and we forget that terrorists can be from any group or any ethnicity or any religion. But really, what this long history shows us, that how we think about terrorism and Arabs and Muslims has been a problem much longer than 9/11.
1: And where do you see, I mean, your book is called Seasons of Fury, and you trace the kind of changing Islamophobia, both through the institutions and practices and bigotry of people, but also different administrations. Where are we today, 25 years later? mean, this is also a time of the rise of so many Muslim politicians, outspoken Muslim politicians, including our own mayor, Mayor Mamdani, who is once again facing Islamophobic attacks.
0: I would say we're probably at a really worse place than we have ever been because it is so accepted and policymakers are peddling anti-Muslim rhetoric. But just even take the example of Giuliani. It's funny to me that he apologized to Talat Hamdani because years later, he's essentially doing the same thing over again towards Mayor Mamdani by saying Muslims cannot be victims of 9/11. Right? Muslims can only be the perpetrators. And this is a narrative that has been repeated over and over again, and certainly around election season.
3: And to be clear, this is about Giuliani and former Governor Pataki saying that Mamdani, the mayor of New York, should not be allowed at the ceremonies for the 25th anniversary of the 9/11 attacks.
0: Exactly. Correct. Yes. And one wonders how much longer do Muslims have to apologize for 9/11?
1: And Fahad, as you look back on these 25 years and, you know, your organization, Drumbeats, was one of the first to endorse Soran Mamdani. You know, how do you see the community having changed? I mean, from that time of fear and putting their heads down to now having a political voice?
2: Yeah, I think there's divergent consequences. On one hand, we are seeing a resurgence of Islamophobia at levels that is unprecedented. And at the same time, it's not as effective as it used to be. And I think part of what we see, you know, the emergence of Mayor Mamdani and civil politicians, a lot of it is because of a lot of the organizing efforts that built the foundations in the aftermath of 9/11, that built the communities, and also just the humiliation and the resentment that the communities had for being targeted for so long, that part of the ways of, like, being able to resist back is like, all right, we've been through it enough. We're going to organize ourselves, and we're going to support people that are going to be much more aligned with the experiences and the perspectives of our communities. And so part of what we're seeing in the rise of more Muslim politicians, and you know, I don't subscribe to identity politics in terms of just identity is enough, but there is a confidence around, like, I'm not going to hide it anymore. And I think that deeply resonates with our communities who felt for two decades that they had to hide it. And I think now we're sort of seeing the response to that.
3: We want to thank you both for being with us. Thank you to Rozina Ali, author of Seasons of Fury, for Families and the Rise of Islamophobia in America, and Fahad Ahmed, executive director of Drum, Desi's Rising Up and Moving. That does it for our show. On September 17th, I'll be going home to Bayshore, New York and Long Island for the screening of Steal the Story, Please. Check our website at democracynow.org. And then September 22nd at the IFC. I'm Amy Goodman with Angela.
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7: Welcome, friends, to another edition of Economic Update, a weekly program devoted to the economic dimensions of our lives and those of our children. I'm your host, Richard Wolf. Today's program is devoted to a topic that, again, many of you have asked me to address. It's an analysis, but with emphasis on economics, of the government, the state, and in particular, its role in the United States. Okay, very, very important topic, and of course, I will try to respond to your requests. I'm going to begin the story with the beginning of the United States. Before we became an independent country at the end of the 18th century and into the early 19th, did have to fight two wars with Britain, and one of them was in the 19th century. Before that, we didn't have much of a state here because we were governed by the King of England. We were governed by the British because we were merely a colony of the British and therefore did not properly have our own state apparatus. With independence came the question of a state. And right off the bat, you should understand the particular moment of that because it left a lasting impression on our country and our state. In order to have a United States as a separate country, we had to fight a war, two wars, the Revolutionary War, 1774-5-6, then, and then the War of 1812, when the British tried again by military means to squash the revolutionary effort. The United States won both those wars. The British lost them both. And in that war, which the United States feared it could easily have lost, and if you're familiar with the details of the Revolutionary War and what George Washington did or had to do and tried to do, you'll know it was touch and go more than once. So the great opposition was between a United States trying to be free and a powerful, centralized, authoritarian government led by a king, no less, King George III, with all the powers that went to a king at that time, which were still quite considerable. That meant the birth of the United States happened in a way with a feeling, a mood, a feeling deeply entrenched that we don't want kings anymore. And our successful revolution, we didn't make George Washington a king. We rejected king and everything to do with it. We never went to a monarchy. We were anti-monarchist from the beginning. And we were deeply suspicious of powerful, centralized authority. And what did that mean? It meant that from the beginning, we were deeply suspicious as a nation about the government. For us, government, the model, what we had been part of for many, many years, was what we didn't want anymore, a centralized kingly authority. That led to a feeling in the United States that's still alive, captured by the famous slogan of Thomas Jefferson, that government is best which governs least. That's quite an attitude. And that has led to people calling themselves in England liberals. They don't want the government to be powerful. They want it very limited. And they institutionalize that with balance of authority, balance of power, separation of powers, and on and on and on. Our leaders at the revolution were so fearful that they instituted that separation of church and state. Why? Because they didn't want the kind of authority that can run in a church to be picked up and replicated by the government. They wanted to keep these institutions separate, lest they come together around an authoritarian center. The problem is, and this has been a tension in capitalism all the way through, the problem is that this desire to minimize the government, to keep it at bay, to limit its powers, has been overturned by the people of the country who lived in it. And let me explain why, because it'll teach everyone what the tension in our state is. And the economics are part of that. First, let's begin with the employers in this country. The employers in this country were very worried right from the beginning that even though they won by defeating the British Empire, got their independence, they could at any time be confronted by powerful other kings. You know, like the King of France or the King of Germany or the, who knows, King of Spain. So right away, they wanted there to be a military, a a government, an army. Born out of an army revolution, they wanted an army to protect them. They needed a state to be the agency to run the army. Wow. Then they discovered something else, that the rest of the world was being snatched across the 19th century by European colonial governments. The King of England was busy expanding the empire, the British Empire, to be the biggest one around the world, in Asia, Africa, and threatening in Latin America. Ditto the Spanish and the Portuguese, who already had huge empires in Latin America. And the Germans and the Dutch and the Belgians. And then a little bit later, the Japanese started. The United States realized that it better get in on carving up the world. Otherwise, it would be excluded from that, as all the other employer classes, British, French, German, Dutch, Belgian, took pieces of the world until there were no pieces left to take. That took the 19th century. And who's going to colonize for you? In every country, it's the government. The British government colonized for the British employer class. The Belgian government colonized for the Belgian employer class, and so on. So it turns out the employers needed a government. Then there was that ethnic cleansing that America was in the 18th and 19th century, clearing the land, as they put it, when they didn't want to face the reality that they were killing the people who lived off that land. They called them Indians. That's how ignorant they were. But how do you fight the Indians? You need a government to manage the warfare, to organize the land once you had pushed or killed the native population that lived there. They needed a government to do all that work. I could go on, but here's my point. The employer class retained its suspicion of the government. On the other hand, practically turned to the government and built it up right across from the beginning. That tension has led to conflict even among the employer class. The conservative types want to limit the government. And yet the other kind, who aren't that different from the conservatives, want the government to be out there colonizing, growing, protecting, and all of the rest. Well, what about the working class? That's the majority. What do they want? Turns out, they wanted the government, the state, to be busy too. It's not that they didn't share the skepticism. They did. They shared anti-monarchy feelings, absolutely. They came out of the same American Revolution. But they discovered that under the new capitalist system that established itself early on here, they needed help. And they turned to the government to get it. For example, they needed there to be laws protecting them in their jobs. They needed laws, for example, to prevent themselves from being abused on the job. They wanted laws to protect their children from being employed and abused on the job. They wanted schooling to improve their lives. They wanted pensions when they get older. They wanted the government to deliver all kinds of services that they didn't earn enough to pay for on their own. Sure, if the employers had been willing to pay them, they would have been okay to buy it on their own, but they didn't get that kind of pay from the employers who had no intention of doing that. So they turned to the government. And that meant they were supportive of the government taking on these kinds of activities. Well, for the whole of the 19th century and into the 20th century, the working class parties didn't make much headway. A little. But the government of the United States, from Washington through the states down to local, were pretty much controlled by the parties organized by the employer class, which included the Republicans and the Democrats, too. They weren't that different. The rich people had the power. The employers had the power. And the parties dared not confront them. So they did mostly what the employers wanted and didn't do very much of what the working class wanted. And that made the working class angry, and that made the working class bitter, and many of them turned in to become supportive of socialist political movements that began in the United States at the end of the 19th century. And they turned to labor unions that began at the end of the 19th century. When we come back after our mid-program break, I'm going to pick it up in the next chapter when things change dramatically around the economics of the state. Stay with us. We'll be right back. Welcome back, friends, to the second half of today's economic update. Today, we're devoted to discussing the economics of the state here in the United States. And we ended the first half of today's show at the beginning of the 20th century. By that time, the exclusion of working class needs and interests from what the state was concerned with was becoming a problem. Millions of Americans began to understand that their desire for what the state could and should do for them was being neglected in order for the state to basically serve what the employer class was interested in getting done. And they expressed their anger by going outside of the Republican and Democratic Party to organize a socialist party. And they did that around the leader of the American Railway Workers Union, Eugene Victor Debs, a leader, a fiery leader of the railroad industry, which had employed huge numbers of people as the railroads were built across America. And so he was a logical choice, head of a union, and an active, committed socialist. He ran for president of the United States, did so more than once. And the Socialist Party got a million votes, which at that time was an insignificant part of our voting population. Socialism is not new. And the idea of the socialists vying for the power of the state isn't new in America either. It may strike you as new because for the last 75 years, there's been a taboo in this country on talking about socialism and communism as anything other than horrible evil and to be dismissed out of hand. That didn't happen anywhere else in the world, just here, which may give you a moment to wonder. But it means we don't know about socialism very much. We don't teach it in the schools. We pretend it was never there, and we pretend it's not coming back. Both of those things are clearly wrong. But what really changed everything about the government, the state, and socialism was the collapse of capitalism in 1929. That's what I want to focus on now. In 1929, the capitalist system that had been running along really pretty well here in the United States in terms of making a lot of money for the capitalists who were in charge, you know, the Rockefellers, the Carnegies, the people of that time. They were satisfied. The system was doing real well. The mass of people, not at all, but the system was doing real well. And then that system that was doing real well, growing, crashed. 1929, it collapsed. Not because of a rising up of the working class, that didn't happen. Not because of a foreign invasion, that didn't happen. No, the system on its own, the capitalist system that keeps promising it's the royal road to prosperity, fell apart. And the crash of 1929 started in October, lasted until 1941. That's right, 11, 12 years of depression. At its height in 1933, the official unemployment rate was 25%. One in four workers in America had lost his or her job. In reality, it was much larger. But even with 25%, it means that every family in America had somebody, mother, father, cousin, uncle, aunt, unemployed, without a work, without a job, without income. And let me remind you, there was no unemployment insurance at that time. Nobody to help you. Just your family, if they could or would. Or you stand online at the soup kitchen maintained by the local church, if it could and if it would. Desperation for 12 years. That changed everything. The mass of the American people now did something they had never done before. They rose up politically, and here's what they did. First, millions joined labor unions. There was a labor organizing drive called the CIO, Congress of Industrial Organizations, which organized millions of workers. These were people who had never been in a union before, and whose parents, whose families had never been in union before. They joined a union to protect against the collapse of their jobs, their income, their whole society. Within that group, several hundred thousand Americans joined either of two socialist parties or a communist party. Those three left-wing parties opposed to capitalism, now became massive, large political organizations. Larger, significantly larger than the DSA is today in a much smaller population. So proportionately, they were much bigger as a political phenomenon. And they went and they said, our demands for what the government should do are now going to be put on the front burner. They're going to count. They went to the president, a rich Democratic patrician, Franklin Roosevelt, from a family that already had one of its members president some years earlier. And they went to Franklin Roosevelt and they said, we want the government to serve the mass of people. And they said to the president, if you do this, we will support you with enthusiasm. If you don't do this, we'll get rid of you as the president. You'll be gone. We'll vote for somebody else. Roosevelt understood the wisdom of what they were telling him. He knew they weren't bluffing. So he went to the rich people that he came from, and he said, I have to do something for the mass of people in collapsed capitalism. The government has no money because with millions of people unemployed, they're not paying taxes. With huge numbers of businesses gone bankrupt, they're not paying any taxes either. We have no money. So the only way I can do for the mass of people is I got to get the money, and you're the rich people. You're the only people I can get it from. So I advise you to give me a sizable chunk of your money. And my argument is, if you don't, there's going to be a revolution in this country and you won't have any money left to give anyone. So it's a good deal what I'm offering you. Half of them agreed with him. The other half never did, and they're the backbone of the John Birch Society and the extreme right wing of this country to this day. But he got half of them, and that was enough. So what did he do? He radically changed the economics of the government. The first thing, he agreed that the government would provide everybody with Social Security. What did that mean? Everyone 65 years of age or older would get a check just for having been working all their lives, and they will get a check every month for as many months as they live. A government with no money making a commitment that cost billions. The second thing that was done, unemployment compensation. You lose your job through no fault of your own, the government will give you a check every week for a good chunk of what you were earning to help you through the hard times. Number three, the first time a minimum wage was ever made into law in America. And number four, a public jobs program in which the government under Roosevelt hired 15 million unemployed people and gave them work. Wow. Now you see a government getting large, but now it's because the mass of people, are they suspicious of government still? Yes, that's our heritage from the revolution. That's still there, but it is overwhelmed by a demand that we need the government to live. And who paid? The business world, the rich people. They paid higher taxes than they ever had before, or than they ever have since, to cover all these services. The government still helped employers, don't get me wrong, but it taxed them to help the mass of people. When the war with World War II was over and Roosevelt died, oh, by the way, footnote, Roosevelt was reelected three times. He was the most popular president in the history of the United States because of what he did for the mass of people under the pressure from below of the socialist and communist parties. That's our history, Americans. However desperate you may be not to know it. When Roosevelt dies in 1945, the business community wants its revenge. They want to undo what Roosevelt did. The name of the program, the hiring the people, the minimum wage, the Social Security, was called the New Deal. The government was going to give the American people a New Deal. Well, ever since 1945, we've had, under the leadership of the Republican Party, and then a little bit later, the support of the Democratic Party, we've been rolling back the New Deal. The Republicans held up the banner. We'll get rid of it. And the business community has supported the Republicans primarily ever since. For a while, the Democratic Party, that was the party of Roosevelt, kept power, could win elections, because the mass of the working class looked upon the Democratic Party as the one that had gotten them those benefits, because a Democratic Roosevelt was in power when they went through the Congress. But slowly, when the Democrats could not, and they failed to preserve what they had won in the 1930s. It was taken away. We've had many bouts of unemployment. Has the government had a huge public jobs program? Never. Elon Musk was up there with his chainsaw getting rid of government jobs, not creating them. The minimum wage, it's now a joke, $7.25. It's so low that most of the states in this country have a higher state minimum wage than the federal one. That's how neglected it has been. They've succeeded. They've undone most of the New Deal. Not yet Social Security, but they're working on it. The Democratic Party lost the working class because it didn't protect what the working class had helped the Democratic Party win. And the party therefore ended up as dependent on rich donors as the Republicans. And so what's happening? if you allow me to quote a famous baseball manager, deja vu all over again. As the Republican and Democratic parties retreated into becoming only parties of the employer class, what do we need? We need, the DSA, an emergence once again of a socialist movement which is saying, we want a government that delivers to the working people, not one that simply serves the employers. But my final message is even more important. Maybe we are making strategic mistake by focusing on the government, because what you get a government to give you, the government can also take away. The last 50 years have been takeaway time. Maybe we have to change the society from the bottom up, because even if we win the government and get the services, the employers will go to work to undo it, and they know how, and they just did it. Let's not make that mistake again. Thank you all. I hope you found this discussion of the state interesting, and as always, I look forward to speaking with you again next week.
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0: The Lesbian Herstory Archives is the world's largest collection of materials by and about lesbians and their communities. This Way Out Radio spoke to members of their coordinating committee to get a deeper look at their history over the last half century.
1: I'm Maxine Wolf. I'm one of the coordinators at the Archives.
2: 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I'm Brian DeShazer. There's marriage equality news from Poland this week, good news for trans people in Bulgaria, and bad news in the U.S. Blood is shed in a possible hate crime in Arizona, but joy is spread at Southern Decadence in New Orleans. 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
4: And I'm Tanya Kane Perry.
3: With News Wrap, a summary of some of the news in or affecting LGBTQ communities around the world for the week ending September 5th, 2026.
4: Poland is beginning to recognize same-sex marriages from the other European Union nations. Back in May, the Supreme Administrative Court had ruled in favor of recognizing same-sex marriages registered abroad. However, the process was nearly derailed by the intervention of the contentious Constitutional Tribunal. The EU Court of Justice ruled in 2025 that the bloc must allow for recognition of marriages in fellow member states. It was first put to the test by a couple who moved from Germany to Poland. Their marriage was recognized by Poland's Supreme Administrative Court, but the right-wing Law and Justice Party challenged the decision at the Constitutional Tribunal and successfully overturned the regulation. In July, President Karol Nawrocki vetoed legislation that would have extended some legal recognition to same-sex couples in the form of cohabitation contracts, according to Reuters. In spite of the Constitutional Tribunal's veto, government officials said that the regulation would enter into force as planned. In late August, Digital Affairs Minister Krzysztof Gawrowski said, "The illegal Constitutional Tribunal is once again attempting to obstruct a state that is enforcing the law in force and the rulings of European courts. The transcription of foreign same-sex marriage certificates is and will remain legal." The judicial back and forth is symptomatic of the larger rule of law crisis in Poland that has spanned the past decade. The Law and Justice government's controversial takeover of the Constitutional Tribunal and overhaul of the court system has opened Poland to accusations of failing to comply with European and Polish constitutional law. The Polish international news network TVP World reports that the new regulations have indeed gone through. The couple who had moved from Germany to Poland and other queer migrants will have their marriages recognized. Even so, the country still outlaws same-sex marriage. Polish couples will still need to go outside their homeland for a legal union to be recognized.
3: Bulgaria's top court has struck down a ban on transgender citizens legally changing their name and gender on ID documents. The July 22nd ruling found that European Union law takes precedence over a 2023 Bulgarian Supreme Court ruling. A trans woman identified as KMH began trying to change her name and gender on Bulgarian ID documents almost 10 years ago, but courts denied her requests. She has been living in Italy, and her old Bulgarian documents have repeatedly outed her and made it harder to find work. KMH was given the pseudonym Shapova in the landmark case in the European Union Court of Justice in Luxembourg. The EU's highest court ruled in March that member states must allow transgender individuals to legally change their name and gender on ID documents. The Bulgarian Supreme Court of Cassation concurred with the Shapova ruling in July. KMH was among three other applicants who may now change their government IDs to match who they are. The Bulgarian judges declared that every person's right to determine their own gender identity cannot be questioned. In their words, "The rule of law in Bulgaria implies a universal equality of the dignity of all human beings, including transgender people." However, trans rights group Transgender Europe noted that while lower courts are expected to follow this ruling directly, a court decision is not a substitute for law. Transgender Europe is among many advocacy groups calling on the Bulgarian government to codify legal gender recognition procedure with legislation rather than leaving it to case-by-case court precedent.
4: Christian employers in the U.S. can now legally discriminate against transgender people under a new settlement with the Equal Employment Opportunity Commission. EEOC's workplace protections for transgender employees were challenged by the Christian Employers Alliance, or CEA. The EEOC agreed in the settlement that they will not pursue certain gender identity-related claims against the CEA. That includes pronoun use, sex-specific dress codes, and access to facilities assigned by gender. The EEOC previously provided all employees with free investigations and/or legal support for their complaints of gender identity-based discrimination in the workplace. That guidance was issued following a 2020 Supreme Court ruling finding that Title VII of the Civil Rights Act protects against gender identity discrimination. However, this assistance will no longer be available to those who work for companies that are members of the Christian Employers Alliance. The CEA currently has more than 20,000 members. The settlement applies to them and all future members. It's becoming a bit of a bragging point on its sign-up page that members are protected the moment you're in. Former EEOC General Counsel Carla Gilbride is concerned about the incentive that creates for employers. She told The Intercept, "It's like they're selling an insurance policy against EEOC investigations." According to Gilbride, what makes this settlement unusual is that, in exchange for agreeing to dismiss certain claims in this case, the EEOC is committing to these terms for what seems to be an indefinite amount of time. Since the EEOC sets the standard for workplace discrimination claims in the U.S., workers for CEA members are now left with fewer practical options for legal protections. Although the agreement allows CEA employers to practice various kinds of workplace discrimination, the U.S. Supreme Court's landmark 2020 Bostock decision still prohibits the firing of employees on the basis of their sexuality and/or gender identity.
5: This type of targeted violence does not happen in a vacuum. It is cultivated by anti-LGBTQ rhetoric, laws, policies, and executive orders, and it is a direct consequence of this body's failure to act on gun violence. Cameron and Vincent should still be alive today.
3: The shooting at a Tucson gay bar prompted a passionate rebuke on the floor of the U.S. House from Democratic Representative Adelita Grijalva. Vincent Siqueiros and Cameron Capara were shot in the parking lot of Venture N late on August 31st and died at the scene, according to police. The alleged gunman died later that night in a local hospital from a gunshot wound. Tucson Police Department spokesman Officer James Horton says all of the shell casings came from the same weapon. The suspect was carrying a note that listed several LGBTQIA+ associated businesses, so the murders are being investigated as a hate crime. Mourners have been stopping by Venture N to add to the growing memorial next to the front door since early September 1st, and a candlelight vigil was held Wednesday. Before asking for a moment of silence for the victims of the shooting in her hometown, Representative Grijalva called upon Congress and National Rifle Association endorsed House Speaker Mike Johnson to take action.
4: Finally, Southern decadence took over New Orleans for the U.S. Labor Day holiday weekend. What began as a small party over 50 years ago, the annual LGBTQ plus event is now a five-day extravaganza with more than 275,000 revelers from across the globe gathering in the French Quarter for concerts, parties, and a parade. Parade Captain Jimmy Gale says the group is making it a point to emphasize more queer women and lesbians. Married Grand Marshals Rami and Rachel Thompson reached out to lesbian bars across the country to bring in more queer women for the festivities that have historically been for the boys, according to Gale. Rami told the Gambit newspaper, "It's the first time all letters of LGBTQ have been covered." This year's record-high diverse assortment of six Grand Marshals chose the theme Phoenix Rising, Together We Rise. Attendees arrived bedecked in turquoise, red, black, royal blue, and gold, this year's colors. The Grand Marshals have additionally chosen to donate the leftover fundraiser money to Black Pride NOLA, Transcending Women, Big Easy Animal Rescue, STEM NOLA, and Women with a Vision.
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4: NewsWrap was written by Jeb Bakke, produced by Lucia Chappell and Brian DeShazer, and brought to you by you.
3: Thank you. 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For This Way Out, I'm Michael LeBeau. Stay healthy.
4: And I'm Tanya Kane Perry. 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
2: Comedian, actress, and activist Lily Tomlin's birthday is September 1st. She joined This Way Out for the first Gay Liberation Follies on February 24th, 1989.
6: Dingies. A gracious hello. Have I reached the party to whom I am speaking? A Miss Doris Gay? Good. How are you, Miss Gay? This is Miss Tomlin at the telephone company. Yes, well, we have a little problem with your name. Well, we simply cannot print it in our listings. Well, that may well... Just a minute. That may well be. That may well be, but I'm sorry. Those are the rules. After all, children can look through the phone book, and you know young, impressionable minds. Well, I am very sorry. Well, then you're just going to have to change your name. But by the way, are you? You know, Gay? Oh, you can tell me. Come on, I know what's happening. I'm hip to the happenings. I had an uncle once who was that way. You are, aren't you? I knew it, Dyke. Isn't that what you people like to be called? Excuse me, just a minute. Just a minute, young lady. Just a minute. We do not allow such language to pass through our instruments. Isn't what? Isn't what? I beg your pardon. Isn't what true? Doesn't the phone company discriminate against who? Against gays in hiring? Oh, my goodness, no. We have many, many cheerful people working here.
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0: How do you hang on to the stories of a community on the move? The Lesbian History Archives has been creating ways to do that every day for the last 50 years. Its volunteers have built the world's largest collection of materials by and about lesbians, from photographs and personal papers to recordings and organizational history. This Way Out's Abigail DeRoberts talked with coordinators Maxine Wolf and Rachel Korbman about how the archives got started, why it matters, and how to meet the challenge of preserving it for future generations.
1: The Lesbian History Archives is home to the world's largest collection of materials by and about lesbians and their communities. Over the past half century, lesbian volunteers have built this storied institution to ensure future generations have access to materials relevant to their lives. This Way Out Radio spoke to two members of their coordinating committee, Maxine Wolf and Rachel Korbman, to learn about the past, present, and future of the Lesbian History Archives.
2: I'm Rachel Korbman, and I'm an assistant professor of women's gender and sexuality studies and disability studies at Arizona State University, as well as a coordinator of the Lesbian History Archives. I've been a coordinator for the last 15 years.
3: I'm Maxine Wolf. What else do you want me to say? I'm one of the coordinators at the archives. Let's see, how long have I been there? I started in 1984. Well, every group that I was working in, every political group fell apart, and I was looking for something to do. And there was an article in the in Woman News, which was a women's paper then in New York City, and there was a mention that there was a volunteer night at the Lesbian History Archives. And I said, well, that sounds like something that I would want to do. So I showed up at Joan's house. And the reason I stayed was I saw they had these organization files. And since I was an organizer, I said, oh, that's interesting. And so I opened it up and I started to look through it. And I said, what goes in here? And Joan, in her inimitable style, said, well, that's up to you. Make a decision. What do you want to have in there? And so I made a decision, and I never left. That was in 1984.
2: In 1973, there was a conference for the Gay Academic Union. And the Gay Academic Union was an organization that was interested in creating what we would now think of as queer studies, what they were then thinking of as gay studies. The conference was like primarily attended by gay men, but a small number of lesbians came. And the lesbians started meeting separately in consciousness-raising groups. And one of those groups got really interested in the idea of creating a lesbian archive, because this was a time when there was a proliferation of new cultural work around lesbian feminism, and they realized that this wasn't being collected by traditional archives. So they started meeting about the idea of this lesbian archive, and by 1975, they put out a newsletter that kind of like announced the existence of this archive. By then, there was 5 women who were the collective that were in charge of the Lesbian History Archives. When you like look back at the newsletter now, it's interesting because it's like, we're an archive, we're going to exist forever. We're here to like collect lesbian history from around the world. But the collection actually consisted of like a few milk crates that were initially in Joan Nessel, who's one of the founders' apartments. Joan Nessel is most known as a writer. She's written a lot about butch and femme desire, and she's also known as a founder of the Lesbian History Archives.
3: I mean, she's been around a really, well, she and Deb, you know, after the original collective, they really took up the reins very quickly and, you know, started running the archives. And for a long time, that's what she did. I mean, Joan is just the kind of person, she is very,

0: that Joan knew, and they developed like a lifelong friendship.
1: For a while, she lived with Joan at the very end of her life. She was around the archives all the time, and she would, you know, hold court. A lot of lesbians would come to see her, especially lesbians of color, because she was kind of, you know, their vision of what they could be, in the sense of someone who had been around for so long and was so brave about it and was so out about who she was. You know, she would be there to talk with them, and they would come to see her. It was very touching, but it wasn't done in a way where they were kind of like humoring her. They really came to see her and to sort of soak in her reality.
0: She also has an important presence in like the materials that she left. It's very rare to have archival material that so robustly documents the life of a Black lesbian of her generation. And so we have like a photo collection that she donated of like her and all her friends. She donated a lot of books to the collection of pulp novels that we have. And then also Joan did a bunch of oral history interviews with Mabel. And they're all digitized and on the website. So there's like, I don't even know how many oral history interviews there are. There's many, many, many of them. And they've been like really, really useful to researchers, like City Hartman's Wayward Lives, Beautiful Experiments draws from them. Hugh Ryan's When Brooklyn Was Queer draws from them. And Cookie Wollner's book on Black lesbians in the early 20th century also draws on them. So yeah, Mabel Hampton, both in her life and after, has played a really important role in the Lesbian History Archives.
1: So we would meet on Thursday night. And the way that we formed a coordinating committee was that at one point, Joan and Deb planned to go somewhere. And Joan sort of realized that if the plane crashed and the two of them were gone, who would take responsibility? I swear. Okay. And so we decided that we needed to have a coordinating committee, you know, a group of people who would take responsibility for the archives. So that's when the coordinating committee started. And I think it was probably in 1985. And it was at the same time that we started talking about looking for a house, you know, looking for someplace else to move.
0: The Lesbian History Archives is in a physical location in Park Slope. It's a limestone building that looks like every other limestone building on the block. But then you go in and there's just like archival material in like every corner of the building. It's three floors. The top floor is an apartment where the caretaker of the archives lives, who's somebody who's on the coordinating committee who kind of handles the day-to-day labor of the archive. And then there's two floors of archival material. For example, there's a walk-in closet that has all the newsprint, and there's a closet that has like the special collections, organizational records and personal papers. There's like many, many file cabinets. So that's like what the Lesbian History Archives is like most properly, because the material did kind of like outgrow the capacity of the space that we do have. We also have a lot of offsite storage. We also have worked on a number of digitization projects. For example, digitizing a bunch of cassette tapes that are in the collection and making them available to researchers. Basically, like as soon as the technology became available to like be able to record things on cassette tapes, you had different lesbians going around and like recording everything and then donating it to the Lesbian History Archives. Almost like bootleg recordings of different facets of lesbian life, and especially the 70s and 80s.
1: Well, I knew it was important. That's why I stayed. But I had no idea, you know, that we'd be here for 50 years at all. I had no idea I would be here for 50 years. So I certainly didn't think that about the archives. It's interesting because we just sort of went on, which is how the archives functions even now. You know, there's just this sense that we're here and we're not going anywhere. Wouldn't you say that, Rachel?
0: Yeah, yeah.
1: It's taken for granted. It is disappearing in the sense that people don't collect things. You know, a lot of communication is via email or Instagram or some other digital form, rather than written letters or diaries. So I often, you know, worry

0: at some point, we're not going to know what life was like at this point for a lot of different kinds of lesbians. And that does worry me. Even if you try to collect digital information, there's no way that most people keep it. I mean, it was hard enough when everything was on paper to prevent lesbians from burning their ex-lovers' letters. So, you know, we've had that, and people don't necessarily save it. I save it. I print out emails. Okay. You know, we may have the papers of famous people, but I think the thing that's so extraordinary about the archives is that we collect the papers of lesbians. It doesn't matter if you are a secretary, a truck driver, a writer, a famous actress. And we don't care. We prefer to have that range of people because we want to be able to reflect the entire community in whichever way it defines itself. So that does concern me. Would you agree, Rachel?
1: Yeah, I mean, like, the best way to preserve emails is still, like, printing them out. But, like, most people don't do that besides Maxine Wolf, who does that. So, yeah, I think that there is, like, a broader challenge to preserving the digital world in the present, and like so much of the way in which lesbians are talking with each other and interacting with each other is digitally. And so like part of the reason that the collection is so robust from earlier context is like partially about the founding of the archive, but it's a lot about the technology too, that things were on paper or things were on analog media that we still are able to like pretty easily digitize. In the 1970s, there was a proliferation of work that was about lesbians, which partially came out of the gay liberation movement, partially came out of the women's movement, and partially came out of the lesbian feminist movement. And so there was like a realization that this material wasn't being collected by traditional archives. There was also at the same time a good deal of interest among lesbians about trying to find historical precedents for themselves. What they found is that it was often difficult to like access materials about lesbians or people that they would kind of imagine to be lesbians in archives for a number of reasons. In some cases, material was actively destroyed. In some cases, material wasn't really like described in a way that would be like legible to researchers. And then also there's the sort of thorny historical question of trying to figure out how to use present day terminology to like describe people in the past. So anyway, the Lesbian History Archives was founded out of that very particular historical impasse. And it's interesting how that like relates to the present moment, because to a certain extent, the Lesbian History Archives and other community-based archives and traditional mainstream archives that are now collecting queer and trans material did kind of fix the problem that lesbian feminists were identifying in the past. So like from the 1970s after, lesbian and queer archivists have been like quite successful in making sure that there's like a robust archival record.
0: Because one of our basic values is that the whole point of doing this is for people to be able to access it. We don't want to keep it for ourselves. There would be no point in that. The point is to make the history available to the people whose history it is. I think that it's important to share that we are an all-volunteer organization that has existed for 50 years, and we have never paid anybody. We don't have an executive director or a staffer. We basically have proven that a lesbian feminist organization can survive and exist and grow. So I think that's very important to get across, that, you know, that people always act like you have to be corporate in your style. And when they hear that we operate by consensus, they think that that's not possible. And it is, you know. So every once in a while, this sort of doomsday scenario would push us to make the next major decision. But it never felt like a major decision. It just felt like it was the reasonable thing to do.
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0: It's actually a 207-mile march. And just like the march in 1965 that, you know, that the civil rights movement had from Selma to Montgomery, that one was 54 miles. And this one is 207, so it's a lot bigger you know, area, and it's much more grueling. But there really is, at this particular point, we have 928 participants that are going to be in the march one way or another. And so the whole goal is to get everybody to, you know, tell their friends, tell their family, tell whoever, so we can get the word out that this is going on. Like, if you take me, for example, I live 2.5 hours from North Rose. I had no idea that Marshall's was there. I've been an animal advocate since I've been in my 20s. So 40 some years I've been advocating for animals. I had no idea they were even there. They're tucked away. And in the you know, secrecy, all this cruel and inhumane animal testing has been going on without a lot of the public or politicians didn't even know about it going on. So we're trying to raise awareness.
1: What are some of the, you know, the goals of the march, some of the demands for changes that you're hoping to see?
2: So we have those, he's referring to the goals of this action. What is officially listed are four specific goals: ending federal funding for animal experimentation, and increasing the investment in these modern alternatives that are not cruel and inhumane. Banning the use of dogs specifically in experimentation and cosmetic and pharmaceutical testing, and then increasing the transparency and accountability, oversight, whistleblower protections, and strict animal cruelty enforcement for facilities that do continue to exist, unfortunately. And finally, it's shutting down these major breeding facilities and their pipelines to kind of end the industry as a whole, so that we can get these animals out of there.
3: So this is a 207-mile march, you said. What kind of engagement is happening along the way?
0: So along the way, we start at the West Capitol Park in Albany on the 12th, and the event starts at 9 o'clock, and there we will have speakers from different areas, like Wayne Pacelli. He's speaking from Center for Humane Economy. We also have Allison Pill. She's an actress. She'll be speaking. We have podcast an influencer, Jamie Logan, she's hosting. We have Gretchen Primack, Ella Majors. There's a whole bunch of people. Vanessa Dawson she's a singer-songwriter. She's going to be performing three songs that day. We've got some videos, some from some politicians that we'll have on the screen that day. And then after that, we end it between 11:30 and 12, and then the march will begin. They head over to the march heads over to Schenectady. It's about a 15-mile march. And it goes over to Schenectady, and Schenectady, they should be there probably around 6:30, 7 o'clock. They meet at Frog Alley. We've got James Tedisco, one of the politicians, will be there then. And then every time they get up, they sleep, and then they get back up in the morning and they go to another location, like Amsterdam is after Schenectady. And if you wanted me to read it off, they've got Fultonville, Fort Plain, Little Falls, Frankfort, and Seifert Corners, Canastona Recreation Field, Old Erie Canal State Historic Park, Onondaga.
1: We're down to 30 seconds. If people want more information
0: okay.
1: or participate, get a website. How do they do that?
0: They end up in North Rose on the 26th. They will end up there on the 26th of September.
2: Yep.
1: Website.
2: The website is marchforanimals.org. If people are asking themselves, I don't know much about this, how do I learn? We're hosting a film screening at Spectrum 8 Theaters the night before the march on Friday, September 11th. And we hope that many people will join the march as we make our way through these towns in upstate New York as well.
3: Many thanks, Michael and Kelly, for joining us.
0: Thank you for having us.
2: Yeah, you all are wonderful. Thank you again.
3: Thank you so much. And that's our show. We hope you've enjoyed this episode of the Hudson Mohawk Magazine. I'm Sina Bazila-Hickey.
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And good evening. Welcome to Jazz Sanctuary. Tonight we're going to be celebrating some of the music of Cassandra Wilson, who passed away this past week. The age of 70, way too young, but she did leave a lot of great music behind, and we're going to be exploring some of it this evening. That was from one of my favorite albums of hers called Blue Skies, came out back in 1988 on JMT Records. And she was here with Mulgrew Miller at the keys, Monty Plaxico on acoustic bass, and Terry Lynn Carrington playing drums. Cassandra Wilson doing the vocal work. We heard Shall We Dance, we started with, and they popped out of that right on into Polka Dots and Moonbeams, hit the wrong button. But there you go, live radio. Up next, we have something from her recording called Jump World. This is another recording she did sometime in the, actually, looks like 1990. And we're going to hear a composition that's in very tiny print called Love Phases Dimensions. Cassandra Wilson. I'm Dave Kasner here until 10 o'clock bringing you Jazz Sanctuary, so hope you'll stick around. Got lots of great music. Got a bunch of Chick Corea, a new Chad McLaughlin recording, a couple of new things from Troy Roberts, who played up in Saratoga last night at the Cafe Lena with Chuck Lamb. Did an amazing show. So we're going to be exploring some of his music as well. Got a few new pieces from him. So stick around. Lots of great music coming your way. Here's Cassandra Wilson from Jump World.

0: And this lovely Cassandra Wilson wrapping up that set of all her music. Actually playing some compositions from other folks, but her renditions of a couple of things. That was her song called Solomon Sang. Lovely tune. Here with some great folks, too. We heard from Kevin Breit on the acoustic and resophonic guitars, Brandon Ross on the acoustic guitar, Douglas Bowen on the drums, and Ciro Battista did the percussion work on Solomon's Song. That's from her recording New Moon Daughter. Came out on Blue Note Records back in 1995. Sort of been jumping around in the decade, the 90s and before that. So before that, we heard Cassandra from her Glamored recording. Here with Fabrizio Scotti on the guitars, Rich Original Veal on the acoustic and upright bass, and Grégoire Marais did some harmonica work here along with Terry Lynn Carrington on the drums, Brandon Ross on guitar and banjo, Calvin Jones on acoustic bass, Jeffrey Haynes on percussion, and Herlin Riley also playing drums on a couple of tunes here. Cassandra doing some vocals and acoustic guitar work. That's a Glamored session from Blue Note also around 2003. Recording from Cassandra Wilson. And before that, After the Beginning Again, Cassandra's JMT release from 1992. And we heard another composition written by her called My Corner of the Sky. Cassandra Wilson here with James Weissman at the piano and synthesizers, Kevin Bruce Harris on electric bass, Mark Johnson on the drums and percussion, and Jeff Haynes once again here on percussion. Sandra's After the Beginning Again. And we started the set off after the initial couple of tunes that we heard from her. We start off with something from Jump World. That's her recording from 1990 on JMT Records. Here's Rod Williams again at the piano here. Kevin Bruce on bass, Kevin Bruce Harris, that is, on bass. Mark Johnson on drums, and David Gilmore did the guitar work on this one. Cassandra Wilson's Jump World, 1990 on JMT. Rest in peace, Cassandra. Great loss to the jazz world. We're going to liven it up a little bit, take a trip down to the Caribbean with this next one, actually by way of Africa. The great Randy Weston playing the piano on this one, live at Montreux in 1974. His recording Carnival. We're going to hear the title cut from this 12-minute tune, so I'll kick back, check this one out. Here's Randy Weston.
1: We're going to open up in the Caribbean and take you on Carnival.